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1: From WNYC in New York, this is On the Media. I'm Brooke Gladstone.
2: And I'm Michael Loewinger. In August of 2023, police in Marion County, Kansas, brandishing a search warrant, raided the offices of the local paper and the home of the newspaper's editor and publisher, seizing computers and cell phones. The story made national headlines and caught the attention of Brian Reed. You might remember him as the host of the hugely popular podcast S-Town, a Serial and This American Life production. Now he has his own show in collaboration with the public radio station KCRW. It's called Question Everything. And according to its tagline, the show looks into, quote, how the truth gets buried, distorted, and denied, and the ways people are fighting to make it matter again. The Marion County raid was squarely in their wheelhouse, and it's a great OTM story. So this week, we're handing over the hour to Brian to tell this small town whodunit filled with divorce, corruption, and backstabbing. The mystery? Who was behind this brazen attack on a local newspaper?
3: It was the summer of 2023, and the Marion County Record had been making a lot of enemies. There was the new police chief who'd come to town under suspicious circumstances from Kansas City, who the paper had been investigating. There was the local restaurant owner who'd recently kicked Marion County Record reporters out of a political event at her cafe. And then there was the mayor of Marion, who had just shared this post on Facebook. The real villains in America aren't black people. They aren't white people. They aren't Asians. They aren't Latinos. They aren't women. They aren't gays. They are the radical journalists, teachers and professors who do nothing but sow division between the American people.
4: I have that posted on the wall in my office.
3: This is Eric Meyer, editor and publisher and owner of the Marion County Record, a weekly newspaper. Before this, he worked at the Milwaukee Journal Sentinel and also taught journalism at the University of Illinois. Marion's a town of less than 2,000 in rural Kansas. There aren't too many people there with that resume.
4: I don't know whether he feels that way about all journalists or not. I think this was targeting me personally. This hatred goes back decades.
3: The animosity from the mayor, his name is David Mayfield. Eric says that dates back to at least 2003.
4: When he was city administrator, not mayor, and we had an outbreak of cyanobacteria, blue-green algae, that affected the reservoir, which is the water supply for Marion.
3: The paper got a tip that the town was taking water from the reservoir, even though the Kansas Department of Health had not said it was safe.
4: And we asked about it, and the mayor denied that. We then got proof that they actually had been doing it. And then the mayor said, oh, well, I didn't say that because I knew it was safe because I took my rowboat out to the reservoir and rowed to where the water comes in, and there was no algae around it. And we responded, but the toxin in the algae is invisible. Well, that's just, you know, he didn't like that. I was also there when the mayor and the city's economic development director, both of them got divorced, and they are now married to each other. The economic development director took city money and set up a business by giving them a loan to purchase inventory with. The company was called Up in Smoke, and it was a cigarette shop. And after they opened, their inventory mysteriously vanished in a burglary. Mm-hmm. By the way, they were set up in a building that she owned and rented to them. We reported this. When my father had a sudden cardiac arrest and would have died had there not been an EMT who lived a block away, reportedly, the woman who is now the mayor's wife went around to several people saying, too bad he got there that quick. She's denied this.
3: The blood is clearly bad between Eric, the mayor, and his wife. When I reached out to Mayor Mayfield, he wrote me that none of the, quote, false information you have been spoon-fed by Mr. Eric Meyer is true. His wife, the former economic development director, told me it's crazy that she would wish death on Eric's dad, that she and Eric's dad were neighbors for years and got along okay. Though she did say her relationship with the newspaper was a constant battle. Plus, she said, I can assure you my husband has not been in a rowboat anytime since I've known him.

0: The most recent thing Eric says Mayor Mayfield was mad at him and the paper about was that they've been covering opposition on the city council to an ordinance the mayor wanted passed, a local government thing having to do with bond approvals that he'd been trying to squeak through without people noticing. That was the story du jour when the mayor had shared that Facebook post. Watchdog journalism, pissing off people in charge, people like the police chief, the restaurant owner, the mayor, is a tradition in Eric's family. His dad's mom, his grandma, worked for the Wichita Eagle and was disappointed she had to take mandatory retirement at age 65 because she missed out on covering the Vietnam War. Then Eric's dad and his mom, they both worked at the Marion County Record. The record's 155 years old. Eric's parents worked at it for decades before buying the paper in 1998 to stop it from being sold to a conglomerate. And then there's Eric, their only child.
1: I had started out there when I was a kid, you know, stapling and assembling jobs. And then I became the darkroom technician and took all the pictures and developed the films and became the engraving technician.
0: So you have journalism in your blood. Like, this is a family profession. In 2020, Eric decided to move back home full time to Marion. By this point, his father had died and he wanted to give his mom a hand running the paper. She was 95.
1: I lived with her. I helped her with stuff. She was still working for the paper. She had a weekly column of, you know, the recollections 15 years ago, 30 years ago, 45 mm-hmm. years ago, stuff from the paper.
0: Which brings us back to the summer of 2023. It's Friday morning, a little before 11.
1: I was sitting right where I'm sitting right now, at a computer in my mother's house. And there was a ring at the doorbell, and I looked up and I looked out a window here, and I could see there were a couple of uniformed officers out there.
0: There's body cam footage of this from the police.
1: So I went to the door.
2: Hello. Eric Meyer?
1: Yeah.
2: Good morning. Hey, we're local law enforcement.
1: And they said, we're here to serve a search warrant on you.
2: Here with the search warrant to take a look at your digital devices.
1: And we want your cell phone and your laptop and your desktop and anything you've used.
2: And if you don't provide them, we're here to take them.
0: In the video, Eric's standing in the doorway in an oversized T-shirt and shorts, a bit disheveled, a bit discombobulated. The cop hands him the warrant.
2: Okay, you're more than welcome to read through that. It's all in there.
0: Eric scans the document. It says there's probable cause to search his and his mom's house because of allegations of identity theft and unlawful use of computers. It doesn't give any more details about those supposed crimes, and it doesn't mention the newspaper. But Eric suspects it must have something to do with their reporting. So thinking quick on his feet, he goes into journalism professor mode.
3: Okay, I'm going to object to this on the grounds of the Kansas Shield Law.
2: Okay, you can do that, sir.
0: Eric knew that when police want info from a reporter, what they're supposed to do is subpoena it. Here, whatever the Marion police were after, they had not done that. Eric had not gotten a subpoena. And yet, waving around their search warrant, the officers walk through Eric's house and start rifling through his things. Shield law be damned. He tries to keep it cool.
4: I understand. Which judge ordered it?
1: I was simply, I'm going to inform you that I think that you're doing something wrong and make a formal objection to it.
2: But
1: you're going to get a suit back against false search.
2: That's okay.
4: You understand that.
1: And try to do it in as even-tempered a manner as I can so that you can't say that I resisted arrest or resisted whatever.
0: Though he did get some choice words in there.
4: Okay, I understand you're not the people who are involved in this. Albert, you are in big, deep right.
2: That's okay. You
0: understand. Eric knows he needs a lawyer, fast. But the police have already confiscated his cell phone with all his contacts. So he picks up his mom's landline and dials the Marion County Records office where his employees are. But they're not answering. He starts to worry. Are the cops over there too?
1: I couldn't get through.
5: Anyone there, please answer the goddamn phone.
0: The police won't say what Eric has supposedly done wrong, but he starts running through theories in his head about what could be behind this. Of course, the mayor comes to mind. He clearly was not happy with the paper. But there was also the police chief. His name was Gideon Cody, listed prominently at the top of the search warrant. He was the one who applied for it, and he was in charge of the officers who were now raiding Eric's house. Chief Cody was new to town. He just started in the position a few months earlier.
1: Now, you have to understand, he had been a captain of police in Kansas City, Missouri. earning almost $120,000 a year. He was 1 year away from retirement there. He took a job in Marion, Kansas at $60,000 to be the chief of a town of 1,900 people. Something didn't make sense there.
0: And when the Record had published Gideon Cody's name, reporting that he'd be Marion's new police chief,
1: we got inundated with calls from people he had worked with previously who said that he had a terrible record. In fact, they called him the worst officer they had ever served with.
0: Wow.
1: And I'm talking about dozens of letters that we got, that he was about to be demoted by the Kansas City Police and that he was coming here because if he stayed there, he was supposed to be demoted to sergeant from captain, and his retirement would forever be limited by that, so he needed to leave before he got demoted.
0: Eric and his team had been looking into this, of course, investigating the new police chief's past, but they hadn't published any of the reporting yet. They were still trying to get people to go on the record and nail it down. So is that why the police were coming after them? Because they were investigating their new chief? Certainly seemed possible. Nervous about what's happening to his staff over at the Record's office, Eric calls a friend.
6: Can you go over, you're at your house. Can you go to the Record and tell them that I need them to talk to me right now? And I can't get through to them. I have two police services in my ears.
1: I later learned that they'd been escorted out of the building and told to stand outside in 100-degree heat.
0: Your staff had been?
1: Yeah.
0: Okay.
1: Yeah. And had their phones ripped away from them.
0: So the cops were over at the newspaper office.
1: There were at least five of them there.
0: Five cops at the office. At one point, there were seven cops at his mom's house. After handing over his devices, Eric leaves his and his mother's house and he races over to the office. It's also been raided. Computers taken, folders torn through, all with a search warrant listing the same alleged crimes: identity theft, unlawful use of computers, and the same lack of details about them. Though, there was one line that gave another hint as to who might be responsible for this. In the list of items police were supposed to seize from Eric's house and from the office, number four read, quote, documents and records pertaining to Carrie Newell. Carrie Newell was a local business owner. She ran a restaurant inside the old Elgin Hotel in the center of town and a coffee shop across the street. Not long before this, the Record had been leaked some documents pertaining to Carrie, which they also had not yet reported on. They'd done some looking into them, but decided they didn't warrant a story. And on its face, at least, this seemed like it could be the most likely explanation for what was happening. Because Eric knew that Carrie knew that the paper had this info about her, because she complained about it at the most recent town council meeting.
7: It was brought to my attention today that my private and personal information that was illegally obtained by a local reporter.
0: And Eric had stood up to defend himself and the paper in front of the council.
8: We did not obtain it. Someone sent it to us. We actually consulted an attorney as to whether it was privileged information, whether we were in difficulty because we possessed it. Our attorney's advice was no.
0: Carrie Newell had also just hosted an event for a congressman at her cafe and refused to let Record reporters attend, which was a whole situation. So these are the possibilities. Mayor Mayfield, Police Chief Cody, Carrie Newell, that are running through Eric's mind as he tries to figure out who's behind these raids, what they're about. Though he was about to be distracted by a situation that was escalating with the police back at his house. We'll hear about that in a second.
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13: This is On the Media. I'm Michael Loewinger. We're jumping right back into the episode of KCRW's Question Everything. Here's the host, Brian Reed.
0: Eric's running back and forth between the records office, where his employees are freaking out, and his house, where his 98-year-old mother is freaking out. Her name's Joanne.
1: I'm an only child. She moved to this house the day before I was born. So she'd lived there for 70 years. I was 70 at the time. She was very upset to have these cops. And they stood there for 2.5 hours. Just stood guard over her for 2.5 hours. She got very upset about that. I was trying to calm her down.
0: To be fair, your mom does seem pretty fiery in the video I've watched.
14: Thank you.
15: I'm not dumb.
14: Thank you.
15: I may be 90-some years old, but I know what's going on.
14: Yeah.
15: And what's going on is illegal as hell.
0: Joanne is in a nightgown, leaning on her walker.
15: You're all going to get in trouble.
0: Berating the cops as they occupy her living room. At this point, Eric is gone, heading to the paper's office.
15: I worked at the newspaper for a good many years. I owned the newspaper for a good many years. First time I've ever seen anybody allowed to do an illegal thing or ordered to do an illegal thing.
1: Alexa. Well, she was very upset about
15: call
1: it.
15: Call Eric.
1: She was demanding of her rights. She was trying to reach me.
16: That's Eric Meyer, right?
1: At one point, you can hear my cell phone ringing in the evidence bag sitting on the table.
0: Joanne glares at the cops, questioning them. Why are they here? On what authority?
17: It's broke down in there.
0: The judge ordered it, a cop says.
15: The judge ordered it. On what reason?
17: I don't have access to all that.
0: That was another odd thing about the search warrant. Eric knew who the normal judge was in the 8th Judicial District, which included Marion. But the signature on this warrant, it didn't look like that normal judge. Eric and Joanne talk about it as the cops are hunting through their house. The county attorney, the city officials, they all should have known it's against the law to allow a raid of journalists this way. And if not them, a judge absolutely should have known not to approve this.
15: I want to know what reason she did it.
17: I don't have
15: it. This is my house. I own this house.
17: I understand that.
0: Your mother's very upset in the video. She's yelling at them, swearing. She's slamming her walker. Had you ever seen her like that?
1: No. She's usually very calm.
15: Don't you touch any of that stuff.
17: Ma'am.
15: You
1: She knew that raiding someone who was involved in news gathering was wrong. If 98 years she hasn't convinced people of this town that she's an honorable person who doesn't do things wrong, why the heck are they standing in her house?
15: We were respected people. Oh, it's just plain terrible.
1: I tried to reassure her at some point. I said, I think they've grossly overstepped what they can do legally. This is going to be on the front page of the New York Times.
0: There but you had a sense that something big was happening, like beyond the normal scope of
1: Absolutely.
0: What happens in Marion, Kansas.
1: And I tried to tell her, I said, bullies usually get caught when they do the one thing too many. And they've done it. They've gone one step too far. And her answer to me was, yeah, but I won't be alive to see it.
0: Finally.
17: Okay, we're leaving.
0: The police leave. But that doesn't make Joanne feel any better.
1: Oh, she wouldn't eat that evening. She wouldn't go to bed. She sat in her chair. She was still sitting in her chair at 5:30 in the morning. At 6:30 in the morning, she'd gone to bed. Finally. A little afternoon, I went in and I heard that she'd stirred and gotten up and gone to the bathroom. She came back to her bedroom, and I said, you really need to eat something. You haven't had anything to eat since Thursday noon. And she says, I don't know. I don't feel too. And she died in the middle of that sentence. The coroner listed the stress of this raid as a contributing cause for her death.
0: The coroner's report says Joanne died a natural death from sudden cardiac arrest. He describes the anger and the upset she felt from the raid leading up to it.
1: I'm not a crier. I'm somebody who was raised by my mother, too, and my father, to, you know, you react to a situation by doing what you can to correct the situation. And so I tried to do what I could.
0: And he figured what he could do is put out the next issue of the Record.
1: I have to arrange for a funeral. I have to put out a newspaper. And by God, I'm going to put out the newspaper. There is no frigging way that I'm going to let them seize our equipment and keep us from publishing that week.
0: The raids were on a Friday. Eric's mom died the next day, on Saturday. On Sunday, Eric went to the Record's offices and worked 3 days straight, pulling all-nighters. And without any of their computers or electronics, only some crappy old desktops they had collecting dust in a junk room, he and his staff got an issue to the printers at 5:30 in the morning on Wednesday. And what did you publish?
1: The top story was the story of the raid, and with a headline that says, "Seized, but not silenced."
0: Eric was right when he told his mom that the New York Times would cover what the police were doing that day in their house. "Raid of small Kansas newspaper raises free press concerns," was the Times headline.
18: Police officers in Marion,
0: CNN also covered it. The Washington Post, the BBC, NPR, PBS, Fox News, national press organizations like the Committee to Protect Journalists.
18: "It's a clear violation of the First Amendment."
0: It was a big international story. But there was also a journalist much closer to home, TV reporter Jessica McMaster. And it was her who would eventually get to the bottom of who prompted this raid and why.
19: I wasn't familiar with Marion at all. That's not actually even part of our coverage area over here in Kansas City. What piqued my interest, there was all this chatter on social media about who was behind this.
0: A refresher on the suspect list. There was the mayor of Marion, who'd been clashing with Eric Meyer and the newspaper for years and had just made a nasty post online about journalists. There was the local restaurant owner, who was also mad at the paper about their reporting and whose name was included on the warrants. There was the judge, maybe, who appeared to be a fill-in for the normal district judge and who signed off on the search of the newspaper. And then there was the man who carried out the raid, Gideon Cody, the new chief of the Marion Police.
19: That's what really triggered my interest, was that we had this former police captain over here where we live in Kansas City, who had gone over to Marion, was only on the job for a couple of months, and the next thing you know, a newsroom was being raided.
0: Jessica focused on investigative stories for the regional TV station, KSHB. She's busted open cases of local corruption and incompetence, elected officials taking taxpayer-funded vacations on the City Council of Independence, Missouri. After a 7-year-old boy was murdered in 2015, Jessica exposed failings at the Kansas Department for Children and Families that led to new legislation being passed to protect kids. So this former Kansas City police officer running a department that had just plundered a newspaper, it caught her attention. Jessica emailed Gideon Cody's office asking him to explain why he'd done this. After all, it's not legal for cops to raid a newspaper. Police Chief Cody responded with a statement,
19: saying, "I believe when the rest of the story is available to the public, the judicial system will be vindicated."
0: Jessica wanted to know what the rest of the story was. She wanted to tell it to the public. So Monday morning after the Friday raids, Jessica and her cameraman make the 2-hour drive from Kansas City to Marion. It's her first time there.
19: Just to give you an explainer on what this town looks like, you have the newspaper, and right across the street, you have the courthouse. And across the street from there is the sheriff's department. Up the road from the newspaper is the Elgin Hotel. And across the street from that is Carrie Newell's Cafe.
0: Carrie Newell. She's the restaurant owner whose name had been mentioned on the search warrants for Eric's house and for the Marion County Records Office. Carrie had beef with the record in the weeks leading up to the raids over some documents they'd obtained about her. She'd even complained about it at a city council meeting. As Jessica is checking into the Elgin Hotel, the old hotel downtown, the owner of the place gets to chatting with Jessica. Turns out she's a friend of Carrie Newell's.
19: She started talking to me and, you know, she was very stern that what police did was that they did the right thing and that the truth was going to come out and that if I spoke to Carrie Newell, I would find out the truth.
0: What did you make of that?
19: I knew there was more to the story. It didn't make me think necessarily that anyone at the newspaper staff had committed a crime. I could tell that people were confused about the rights of the free press in this country. And there wasn't a general understanding that what police did was extreme.
0: So Jessica goes to chat with Eric, who's still grieving his mom, while grinding to get a paper out without his computers. Reporter to reporter, they talk, and he tells Jessica the reason Carrie Newell seemed to be mad at the record.
19: They received a tip that gave them her driving information.
1: A person by the name of Pam Mogg said, you know, she's been driving illegally for many years. I've got proof of it.
0: I hadn't really appreciated till I dug into this story how much the experience of running a small town newspaper can be like shooting a reality show for Bravo. People are always trying to drag you into their little feuds, and you have to figure out what's worth looking into, what could actually be newsworthy, and what's just gossip mongering. In this case, the source, Pam Mogg, a former 911 dispatcher, DM'd one of Eric's reporters a screenshot of a driving record for Carrie Newell, indicating that Carrie had a drunk driving conviction that she'd never resolved. It was from 15 years earlier, meaning if you trusted this tip, Carrie, a well-known local business owner, had been driving without a valid license for more than a decade.
1: The first thing you do is verify that it's actually true. You know, this is a cell phone snapshot of a document that was sent very low res over Facebook.
0: But it's real. A record reporter checks it out in a state database. Is that a story, though? Eric thinks. Maybe, if the cops know she's driving without a license and are letting it slide. But then Eric's team gets a new tip from someone else.
1: The kid who mows the lawn for the husband of Carrie Newell.
0: Lawnmower boy tells them Carrie Newell and her husband, they're going through a divorce. This leak about Carrie driving illegally, it came from her ex.
19: It was her ex-husband who gave her driving information to her now ex-best friend who gave it to the newspaper.
0: Oh, yeah. Pam Mogg, the 911 dispatcher who ratted Carrie Newell out, she was Carrie Newell's ex-best friend.
19: So what it really is this messy divorce, this very personal feud between an ex-husband and an ex-friend.
1: So I decide that we aren't going to use this.
0: The whole thing was such a nothing burger of a story that Eric didn't even bother contacting Carrie Newell about it. Why then, Jessica wondered, had Carrie been so mad? At her ex-best friend and her ex-husband, sure, but at Eric and the paper, when they didn't even run with the story? Where did this whole idea of identity theft come from? Whatever the reason, this is the story that's getting spit out of the rumor mill in Marion in those early days, that Carrie Newell had filed a complaint about the paper with the cops and triggered the raid of Eric's home and newspaper office for accessing her personal driving information. Other news outlets start pointing to this as a likely explanation.
19: For me personally, as a journalist, I don't know any of these players. I know that there's very clearly some of that small town riffs, if you will, going on, but I have no idea what's true, what's not. And so I wanted to talk to Gideon Cody.
0: After all, even if Carrie Newell had lodged a complaint with the police, it was Police Chief Gideon Cody who decided to respond with multiple raids. Meanwhile, this is still all on that Monday after the Friday raids. There's been a development. The Kansas Bureau of Investigation, the statewide law enforcement agency, KBI, it's called for short, has taken over the Marion County Record case. that proves to be an obstacle when Jessica tries to get Giddy and Cody to talk.
20: KSHB 41 senior investigator Jessica McMaster continues to push for answers after police raided the small town newspaper, the Marion County Record.
19: I did stop by Gideon Cody's office and tried to speak with him.
0: By now, it's Tuesday.
19: Tuesday morning, after not returning our calls and emails to request an interview, our I-team showed up at Marion Police Department to ask Chief Gideon Cody a few questions.
21: As we tried to get answers.
19: That went about how you thought it would. He kind of shifted responsibility to KBI, saying, well, I can't talk to you about their case. That would get me in all kinds of trouble.
21: But KBI says that they weren't the one who issued the warrant. So can you tell me why, instead of issuing a subpoena?
22: KBI will get angry at me if I start talking about their case at this point.
0: Jessica does not leave with her questions answered.
19: What would drive a person to do something like this? How did he not have awareness that this was going to become such a problem for him? Because he seemed so confident in the beginning. He just seemed to lack any fundamental knowledge of how big of a problem this was going to be for him.
0: So Jessica wonders, was there something more to know about Gideon Cody and Carrie Newell? It was time to see if Carrie would talk.
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23: Partly cloudy skies tonight. A passing shower or thunderstorm possible during the evening. We'll drop into the lower to middle 70s. Intervals of sun and clouds Tuesday. Again, just a slight chance for an afternoon shower or thunderstorm. High 90 to 95. Skies become clear Tuesday night. We'll drop back to the middle 70s. Sunshine and a few clouds around on Wednesday. Highs in the middle to upper 90s. I'm meteorologist Scott Kaplan for 88.9 KETR.
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26: This is On the Media. I'm Brooke Gladstone with the final part of Brian Reed's investigation into the raid on a Marion County newspaper. Here's Brian.
0: Jessica wants to talk to Carrie Newell about why she filed that complaint with the police, about any connection she might have to Chief Gideon Cody. But Carrie's not returning her calls. As the weeks go on, Jessica is filing regular nightly news reports about what's happening in Marion, hustling back and forth from Kansas City, scarfing down one meal a day.
20: A significant update tonight as we follow through with our coverage of the raid on a Kansas newspaper.
19: KSHB 41 News I-Team obtained this video surveillance from the newspaper's cameras.
21: The Marion County District Court released the list of items seized from the newspaper. You'll see OS triage digital data. This is a clone of the newspaper's computer.
20: For the I-Team, I'm Jessica McMaster, KSHB 41 News.
0: I remember following Jessica on Twitter during this time, and she'd update her followers about the latest documents her team had gotten their hands on, or how she was quickly brushing her teeth in a parking lot before rushing to an interview.
19: I think there's an impression, especially on TV, that I wake up and somebody's going to do my hair and makeup. No, I can barely get my teeth brushed and get out the door. That's after I get my kids to school and everything else.
0: But still, no response from Carrie. Then Jessica remembers the woman she met on her very first day in town, the owner of the Elgin Hotel, who's friends with Carrie, who'd actually urged Jessica to talk to Carrie to get the whole story. So Jessica calls the hotel owner and convinces her to make a plea on her behalf for Carrie to please do an interview.
19: How I looked at this was, you know, when I look at accountability, I really look at that with the people in power. Yes, Carrie Newell is a local businesswoman, but she didn't have the power to raid anybody. And so going after her in the same way that we would the police department for committing this act, I just wouldn't do that.
0: And the hotel owner, Carrie's friend, she's successful. She gets Carrie to invite Jessica to her cafe.
19: Carrie's cafe has this beautiful front porch before you walk into her coffee shop. And so we were sitting there in a couple wicker rocking chairs, and we were just chatting.
0: How did she seem when you sat down with her?
19: Nervous. Like, she seemed like a woman who had been battered a bit, you know, on the internet.
0: In the TV report Jessica later made about this, Carrie Newell plays aloud voicemails she's been getting from angry callers since Joanne Myers' death.
2: Carrie Newell, I hope you end up in jail.
19: What are they saying?
3: Calling me a killer. It's nonstop.
0: Did you have like a top of mind question? Like, what did you want to know from Carrie Newell?
19: I wanted to know her level of involvement with this investigation. And what I really wanted to know was how it started. Because what people had believed was that Carrie was mad, took this to Gideon Cody. He did her a favor and launched this raid.
0: Chief Cody hadn't been in town long, but people had noticed that he and Carrie Newell had become pretty fast friends. In fact, some people speculated that maybe they were more than friends, with Carrie going through a divorce and all. But as they sit down on the porch of her cafe, Carrie tells Jessica that was not true. The relationship was platonic. And the way people thought these raids started, Carrie says that's also not true. Carrie tells Jessica one day, shortly before the raids,
19: she mentioned she got a missed call from Gideon Cody. And he sent her a text message,
3: said, "This is Chief Cody. I need you to contact me back as soon as possible. We believe you've been the victim of a crime."
0: So Carrie called Chief Cody back.
3: I'm like, "What are you talking about?" And he said, "Well, I believe that somebody's stolen your mail."
0: Cody told her someone had gotten a hold of her driving records and then gone to a state website.
3: And they accessed your case files and had downloaded that information. I said, "Who is they?" And he said, "Phyllis Thorne."
0: A reporter for the Marion County Record.
3: This just infuriated you. Yeah, of course it did.
0: Jessica confirms with Carrie.
3: Were you driving on a suspended license? I was.
0: But for Carrie, that still wouldn't justify the paper committing a crime against her, like the police chief was now telling her that they had.
19: I asked her, "Did you file a complaint?" And she said, "Yes, I did." Because after he called me and told me this happened, he told me he needed something in writing from me.
0: He directed her to file the complaint.
19: According to Carrie, yes.
0: This is completely at odds with what Chief Cody has been saying. He told the Washington Post in an interview, quote, "How am I supposed to look the other way when I have a victim who says, 'Are you going to do anything about this?'" As Carrie says to Jessica in her wicker chair on the porch,
3: "I think people very much believe that I filed a complaint. I demanded that the raid happen, that I was in cahoots with the chief."
19: She told me she had no idea that there was going to be a raid.
3: Cody did say that he was seeking a warrant. In my pea brain, I did not, in no instance, did I equate that to a raid.
19: Her biggest reason for wanting to sit down with us, I think, is that she was tired of the narrative being controlled by Gideon Cody, that he was just looking into a tip.
0: Jessica asked Carrie to see the texts Cody sent her during this whole back and forth to verify what she's saying. Carrie says she doesn't have them anymore, unfortunately. A little odd. But a week or so later, Jessica gets a hold of an affidavit from Gideon Cody. And sure enough,
19: it was in his affidavit that he called Carrie Newell and informed her that she had been the victim of a crime, that some journalists with the Marion County Record had obtained her information. He told her this was illegal and that they didn't have any right to access that information.
0: 5 weeks after she first strode into Marion, Jessica has a big story.
20: Senior investigator Jessica McMaster dug deeper. She uncovered a series of events that led to that high-profile raid.
4: We're finding that a story that went global started with a bitter divorce and small-town feuds.
20: After the unprecedented raid, Carrie Newell has been called a killer, a fascist, even Hitler. But now she wonders if she's a pawn. What do you wish people knew about all of this?
3: The truth.
0: Gideon Cody orchestrated the raids. But why? Why did he do it? Well,
19: you know, the newspaper had told us we had been investigating Gideon Cody. We were working on a story about him. They told me that the first day I was there.
0: This, remember, was a possible explanation that had gone through Eric's head as the officers were foraging through his house. Pretty quickly, after Gideon Cody started in his new job in Marion, the Record had learned that he was not going to be the most forthright police chief.
1: There had been a procedure where every week, in all the towns in our area, Hillsborough, Peabody, so on, they'd give us a little blotter narrative of what their officers had done for the past week, along with copies of the offense reports and the accident reports, which are open public documents. And they'd give it to us every week. He refused to do so.
0: When they first reported that Cody would be Marion's new chief of police, the paper had been bombarded with warnings about him from people who knew Cody during his time as a cop in Kansas City, where Jessica's from. And according to Eric, the allegations they were hearing, they were bad.
1: Demeaning comments about female officers, sexual harassment, running over a dead body at a crime scene, a person who had leapt to a suicide and he ran over their body. He reportedly told that when he was accused of sexual misconduct that they were going to transfer him to the dispatch section. And we have a quote from him saying that, "I'm just going to find the skinniest and prettiest dispatcher in
0: her." Wow.
1: He was not a good guy.
0: Eric's team hadn't published this yet. They were still reporting, but they had started putting some of the allegations to Cody.
1: He threatened to sue, had his attorney call us, blah, blah, blah, blah, blah.
0: So that's the beef that was ratcheting up between the newspaper and the police chief at the very moment when Carrie Newell's ex-best friend sent her driving info to the Record. Here's something else, though, that Jessica discovers. A kicker, if you will. When Eric's reporter got the tip about Carrie's suspended license, Eric worried that maybe the way Carrie's driving record had been obtained by her ex-husband or by her ex-best friend, who, again, had been a 911 dispatcher, that maybe they'd gotten it illegally somehow. And so instead of publishing the info on Carrie, Eric alerted the police. Eric was the one who told Chief Cody about the fact that Carrie's driving record was circulating around. And Chief Cody then used it and Carrie to go after Eric.
1: This wasn't about searching for anything. This was about trying to embarrass us, trying to harass us. This was intimidation, pure and simple. They bragged before the raid that this was going to be the biggest raid in the history of Marion County.
0: At this point in Jessica's investigation, the county attorney has rescinded the warrants, saying they weren't valid. An officer who'd been sent the day of the raids to Eric's and his mom's house, who'd refused to go in because he knew it was wrong, has resigned from the department in protest. The Record and other outlets are now publishing their findings about Gideon Cody's time at the Kansas City PD. Allegations of sexual harassment, of running over a corpse. The Record based their reporting on conversations with seven of his former colleagues. But Cody is still in office, still presiding over the Marion Police, a powerful position in a town of 2,000 people. Eric is starting to consider his recourse. He's looking into suing the city and Cody. And then one night, as she's getting ready for bed, Jessica gets a call from Carrie Newell.
19: I just remember it was late. And she said, "Well, you asked me if I had that text message with Gideon Cody where he said that, you know, the newspaper had committed a crime against me and I told you I didn't have them anymore." And she said, "The reason I don't have that text message anymore is because the police chief asked me to delete those." And I thought, oh boy.
0: After Joanne Meyer died and the raids blew up into a national story, Chief Cody had asked a key witness to delete text messages between her and him, to destroy evidence that he had initiated the raids.
5: You got out of bed?
19: I got out of bed. And I asked her, "Well, what was in your text messages?" And she says, "It was nothing." She said that he didn't want her. She kind of indicated to me that he was a little flirty with her at times, that if people got their text messages, he didn't want them to get the wrong impression because she sent him a smile emoji. The way she was explaining it to me was like she wasn't sure that it was that big of a deal, but that she wanted to be honest with me since she withheld that information from me earlier. I assured her this is a big deal. Anytime a police chief asks a witness to potentially delete evidence, that's a big deal, potentially a criminal deal. It also highlights that there's some level of dishonesty with this police chief. So on its face, it was just bad. It didn't look good for Cody. And she says, "But you can't tell anybody this. I want this off the record. I just, Don't want anybody to know. And so I went to bed, and by the next day, she changed her mind.
0: How did you verify that this had happened if she deleted the messages?
19: I did say to her, have you had any discussions about this? Did he send you a text asking you to delete the text? Things of that nature. And she says, no, I don't have anything like that. And then she called me a day or two later, and she said, Cody just called over here to the cafe. I'm going to talk to him about these text messages.
0: Carrie starts texting with the chief, says she's worried she might get in trouble for deleting the text messages like he asked.
19: He text messaged her back saying something, you know, quit being paranoid. He says our phones are moot. He used the word moot. And then he confirmed what she told me on the phone earlier, saying that he didn't want people to get the wrong impression because she sent him a smile emoji.
0: Boom. Jessica has it. Scoop number two.
5: New tonight, a key witness in the raids on a Kansas newspaper accuses Marion Police Chief Gideon Cody of asking her to delete text messages.
6: According to Newell, she deleted the text messages at the chief's behest.
7: I did make mention that I didn't know the necessity of that because there was nothing inappropriate in the text messages.
6: Newell says the chief asked her to delete their alleged text messages after the raids as rumors began to circulate about Newell and Cody's relationship, which Newell says is platonic.
7: He said it just kind of removed the element of people being able to ask. I did delete those messages against my better judgment and instantly regretted it.
0: What did you think when you saw that reporting from Jess?
1: First of all, I thought Jess had got a good story. I mean, that was that she'd gotten something that we hadn't been able to get. I suspected that there had been much communication that went on this way. The destruction of messages, I'd assumed this all along, because we'd made an open records request for these messages, and we got stonewalled. We're still suing on that open records request. But it was nice to have the admission that Cody had told her to destroy it.
0: Within days of Jessica's report, Chief Cody resigned. Prosecutors charged him with obstruction of justice, a felony. He's out on bond, living in Hawaii, last I heard. His trial is set for August. He didn't respond to my multiple requests for comment. Jessica, were these criminal charges a result of your reporting?
19: Yes, it was. This is the only thing that they got him on.
0: The charges were for pressuring Carrie Newell to delete the texts, not for the raids themselves.
19: The prosecutors really acknowledged that he didn't do this right. They were stern in their report too, but kind of drew the line saying, does it amount to something criminal? They decided it didn't. But then the one thing that they stuck with were these deleted text messages that we heard the story on. And that's what they've charged him in relation to with that low-level felony. And in the end, this was the only thing that Cody was held accountable for. So it does feel good that we did our job, right? That we dug further and we looked into things. Even if it's not being held accountable directly for the raid, it's something.
0: Eric feels differently.
1: I was surprised that they did not charge him with more.
0: For a long time, I saw this story as a triumph of local journalism. Yes, the people in charge in this small town had perpetrated a terrible violation of their local press. Yes, Joan Meyer had died in the midst of it all, tragically. But the reason the police and local leaders had done this, presumably, was because the Record wasn't just doing police blotters and graduation notices. It was covering them tough enough to spur them to attack it in this egregious way. And then when that happened, a regional reporter, Jessica, came into this town that's outside her coverage area, and just because she cared and is a skilled, dogged reporter, she did force some accountability. It was imperfect, it was sad, but in some backwards way, I found it reassuring. Then, as time went on, I started to second-guess that. I felt depressed about how fragile local journalism is, how vulnerable. For a long time, Eric was mired in all these drawn-out legal fights against the city and the county. They're expensive and onerous. One of his reporters quit after the whole ordeal. His mom is dead. And Jessica, infuriatingly, was laid off. KSHB eliminated her position in April 2025 due to budget cuts. Meanwhile, Chief Cody was sunning on a beach somewhere in Oahu, maybe. But now, as more time has gone on, the pendulum seems like it has maybe started to swing back. Jessica got rehired to do investigative reporting for a newish online outlet, Straight Arrow News. She's been covering ICE. The Marion County Record has continued to have an outpouring of support from around the country. Eric told me they have three veteran journalists who've come to Marion to report this summer just in exchange for housing. And in November, Marion County settled with Eric and others, agreeing to pay over $3 million to him, his mother's estate, the paper's publishing company, the city's former vice mayor, and some of the paper's reporters. And the sheriff's office issued a public apology for his role in the raid.
1: I do ironically think, and one of the reasons that I haven't probably reacted in great tears or anything else, is that I also knew my mother. And when you're 98 years old, you kind of have a feeling there's not much time left for you in the world. You're not going to make your mark on anything. To be able to go out at age 98 and have your death mean something, that would be something she would have appreciated big time.
0: What does her death mean?
1: The raid attracted attention, but it attracted attention among, you know, people like you, people who are journalism fans and journalism interest people. The video of her objecting to it put the human face on the story, made the general public understand it, made people say, I want to be just like her when I'm 98 years old. That, you know, that kind of stuff. They could relate to it. They could see the human impact. I mean, it's an abstract quantity to say, well, we raided a newspaper and that may cause a chilling effect on future coverage to, here's this woman in her walker trying to stand up against seven cops in body armor.
15: Why are you going to be in trouble? You take my computer.
0: I think that's the right image to carry with us from what happened in Marion.
22: Thank you.
15: I may be 90-some years old, but I know what's going on.
22: Yeah.
15: And what's going on is illegal as hell.
0: The image of Joanne Meyer going out with a fight.
15: Got power. They've got power. Oh, we've got power. We're going to put out

0: 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If you like this story and you want to hear more like it, check out Brian's show wherever you get your podcasts. On the Media is produced by Molly Rosen, Rebecca Clark Callender, and Candace Wong, with help from Ella Walsh. Travis Mannon is our video producer.
1: Our technical director is Jennifer Munson, with engineering from Jared Paul. Eloise Blondio is our senior producer, and our executive producer is Katya Rogers. On the Media is produced by WNYC. I'm Brooke Gladstone.
0: And I'm Michael Loewinger.
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8: Shower or thunderstorm possible through the evening, partly cloudy overnight, will drop to the lower to middle 70s. Mix of sun and clouds, an afternoon shower or thunderstorm possible Tuesday, high in the lower to middle 90s. Skies become clear Tuesday night, low in the middle 70s. Mostly sunny Wednesday, high in the middle to upper 90s. Lots of sunshine Thursday, breezy, highs will get up into the upper 90s. I'm meteorologist Scott Kaplan for 88.9 KETR.
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10: BBC News with Roisin Hasty. The US football star Florent Balogun has been playing in his side's World Cup last 16 clash with Belgium. It follows the controversial decision by FIFA to suspend a one-match ban following a request from President Trump. Nada Tawfiq is at a fan zone in New Jersey.
11: Well, look, it really feels very much like USA against the world in some ways, because the world is reacting to this very differently than USA fans. They see this as very clearly to them political interference in sport, favoritism. There was this long concern about the too close for comfort relationship between the U.S. President Donald Trump and the FIFA President Gianni Infantino. And even though FIFA has said that this was done independently through the Judiciary Committee, and even though President Trump has said that he didn't demand, he simply asked for a review, you already have other federations saying that the same needs to apply to their players.
10: And that match in Seattle has just ended with Belgium beating the United States by an emphatic 4-1 to move into the quarterfinals. There they'll meet Spain, who defeated Portugal by a solitary goal in Dallas earlier. A BBC investigation has found evidence that Russia is holding thousands of Ukrainian civilians in detention centres where some are being subjected to torture. Tanya Harchenko reports.
12: Since Russia occupied parts of eastern Ukraine in 2014, an estimated 16,000 Ukrainian civilians have been detained or disappeared. One woman who was released told the BBC she'd been accused of spying. She insists she was helping out in orphanages and providing food for soldiers. She said she'd been sexually assaulted and forced to eat raw food mixed with soil and garbage. In response to the BBC's allegations, the Russian embassy in the UK said that Russia has consistently advocated respect for the rule of law and allegations of war crimes being committed are investigated by the Russian authorities.
10: Prosecutors in Utah have begun presenting evidence in the case against the alleged killer of the conservative activist Charlie Kirk. Mr. Kirk's parents and wife were among those attending, as Tom Bailey reports.
13: During the preliminary hearing, which is expected to continue for several days, prosecutors are seeking to convince a judge that they have enough evidence to bring the suspect, Tyler Robinson, to trial. Robinson has not yet entered a plea. The opening day heard testimony from police involved in the case, with Mr. Kirk's parents and widow abruptly leaving the courtroom at one point, as an officer described the moment the activist was fatally shot. Kirk, a key ally of President Trump, was killed as he spoke to students on a university campus last September.
10: World News from the BBC. The UK's Maritime Trade Operations Centre, which monitors international shipping routes, says a tanker has reported being hit by an unknown projectile off the coast of Oman, close to the Strait of Hormuz. The strike caused a fire on board, but there are no reports of casualties. The incident comes despite a ceasefire in the Iran conflict and negotiations over securing safe passage for shipping. President Trump has said the US retail giant Walmart has agreed to slash its prices on a range of products after what he described as a request from his administration to help celebrate America's 250th birthday. Walmart said customers could expect savings across a wide range of goods. Cuba has begun to slowly restore electricity after its national power grid collapsed earlier on Monday. The operator said it was providing power to some vital services, including hospitals, but by late afternoon could only cover 1% of demand in the capital, Havana. These residents were desperate.
4: Since yesterday at midday, we have been without electricity, so it should have come back at midday. But the national electric system fails. You can't sleep. You work at night. Look at my face. My face says it all.
5: It's desperate because there are mosquitoes. The heat, it's unbearable. Now July and August are coming, and there are months when no one can stand the heat here. This really needs to be sorted out. We can't endure it any longer.
10: New research indicates that women's wombs age significantly at 49, affecting fertility, even when using young donor eggs for IVF treatment. The findings in more than 1,700 women suggest the womb lining becomes less receptive with age. In the study, women aged 49 and over had double the risk of miscarriage than those aged 35 to 40 who were.
14: Here's a band that's got that certain something. Not to say that Terrell Stafford's bands in the past haven't had that certain something, but this one, special. I'm David Bassey. Mia Mia's the song, and the album's called Between Two Worlds. Trumpeter, Terrell Stafford.

coming up. Give them some voo-voo. You know, the tenor saxophone sound? Oh, yeah. That's Tim Warfield on the tenor and soprano, Bruce Barth, David Wong, and Jonathan Blake in the rhythm section, with the addition of Alex Acuna, the percussion for Terrell Stafford and his album Between Two Worlds, the song Mia Mia. Here's All the Way, George Garzon, joining Claire Daly.

0: Claire Daly at the baritone sax with tenor saxophonist George Garzon, paying tribute to Francis Ballantyne, Vuvu for Francis.
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Peter Hamm and his Ordinary Heroes on the Way. That's one from the Turkish hipster, Tales from Swing to Psychedelic, Mehmet Ali, and What's Next, featuring Anat Cohen at the clarinet. And it looks like Mehmet Ali Senlikol plays just about everything. I'm not sure, but he could be doing that, track after track and all that. Anyway, let's go on to Ordinary Heroes, and we'll get back to Mehmet Ali. Peter Hamm on the piano and the electric piano, and a nice little band for Ordinary Heroes. There's a photograph of a bunch of people around a lake or a river, all with a bunch of candles lit. Something's going on. I don't know.

0: Nadia Cease, with Janice Siegel and Fred Hirsch at the piano. Poplano, from the album Roviano, Nadia Cease, and a cool album from 2023 on In-N-Out Records.
1: An isolated shower, a thunderstorm possible through the evening, partly cloudy skies overnight, low in the low to middle 70s. Intervals of sunshine and clouds Tuesday, chance for an afternoon shower, a thunderstorm, highs in the lower 90s. Skies become clear Tuesday night, low in the middle 70s. Mostly sunny, a few afternoon clouds around on Wednesday. Temperatures will get up into the middle to upper 90s. I'm meteorologist Scott Kaplan for 88.9 KETR.
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Up next, Immigrant, the album from Fuff Talk, and Yossi Makin joining in on the vocals, a beautiful duet, On Its Way. That's a song called Day from an album I'm totally smitten with. Odd Sound is the record label. I'm smitten with that too. Of What Remains is the title of the album for Melissa Pipe and her sextet. And Melissa Pipe playing the baritone saxophone, and this time the bassoon, with trumpeter Lex French, one of the tastiest trumpeters of all time, and a cool band. We'll talk with her someday, and we'll ask a lot of questions about this beautiful album. Day is the song we just heard, and preceding that, I'd Rather Be Right, Have You Met Miss Jones? It comes from an album called Emotion. I've never heard anybody attach that beginning to Have You Met Miss Jones, but why not? You should. Anyway, it's John Stein at the guitar with the Mingitan Project on Wailing City Sound. Here's the album entitled Immigrant from Fuff Talk.

Coming up next, more original music and fun stuff, too. Stay with me. By Iron and Fire on Its Way. That's Mark Lotz at the flute. That's what we just heard, with Zach Lorber at the double bass and Jamie Pete playing the drums. It reminds me of Jimi Hendrix in a weird sort of way. Anyway, here's the Bi-Coastal Collective, Chapter 6.

0: drummer Joe Abba, with Trifon Dimitrov, Aaron Langton, and Paul Tynan. A composition by Paul Tynan entitled By Iron and Fire. They call the band the Bicoastal Collective, Chapter 6.
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coming up. It's trumpeter Jeremy Pelt and the second in the Art of Intimacy, his Muse, Volume 2. Dexter Gordon and Junior Mance is what we just heard. June 18th, 1970, live at Montreux Jazz Festival. You know, Dexter Gordon had such a career and just made reams of recordings over many, many decades. And he took a whole decade off, the 1950s, only made one album the whole time. But that's another story. Junior Mance at the piano, Martin Rivera at the bass, Oliver Jackson at the drums, Montreux Jazz Festival in Montreux, Switzerland, and Dexter Gordon with Junior Mance at Montreux on Prestige 7861. All right, Jeremy Pelt. All right. Jeremy Pelt's another one who keeps recording all the time, makes several albums a year, sometimes as a side person, sometimes as his own leader of the band, and sometimes as producer of the albums, and he doesn't even play. But that's another story, too. I Can't Escape From You. Why would someone write a song like that? Wow, it's a love song, too. I guess that's good. The Art of Intimacy, Volume 2, His Muse, Trumpeter, Jeremy Pelt, with Victor Gould at the piano.

0: Very interesting vocalist with a wonderful band. Gifts and Sacrifices, music composed by Heidi Martin, and Heidi doing the vocals on her own, African Waltz, with Taras Matim and the drummer, Eric Harlan. Preceding that, the song I Can't Escape From You from Rhythm on the Range in 1936, written by Leo Robin.
1: Shower, thunderstorm possible through the evening. Otherwise, skies will be partly cloudy tonight, low 70 to 75. Mix of sunshine and clouds Tuesday. Shower, thunderstorm possible in the afternoon. We'll get up into the lower to middle 90s. Skies become clear Tuesday night. We'll drop back to the middle 70s. Mostly sunny Wednesday, high in the middle to upper 90s. Sunny Thursday, breezy, high in the upper 90s. I'm meteorologist Scott Kaplan for 88.9 KETR.
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Coming up, a song called Juju. Sleep by day, live by night. Some people live by that motto, sleep by day, live by night. Many musicians do, for sure. Peter Smith's trio, with Mike Girola at the bass and Reggie Quarterly at the drums, on Real Magic Records, so you know that it's actually magic. Dollar Dreams, from Peter Smith and his composition, Sleep by Day, Live by Night. Preceding that, Ray Vega, joining Thomas Marriott for a number called One Day at a Time, written by Thomas, and the two of them with Orrin Evans at the piano, Michael Glynn, and drummer Roy McCurdy. All on Origin Records, followed by Peter Smith on Real Magic Records, as I said. And I'm going to stick with it. I am. Juju is the song coming up next, written by Wayne Shorter and out on Cellar Music Group for Mike Allen, the tenor saxophonist. He calls the album To a Star. It features John Lee, the young John Lee, at the bass, and Carl Allen

Up next, Jamaican pianist Monty Alexander takes us up to Strawberry Hill for a little, I don't know what, something. Back to Copacabana is the song we just heard on Arbor's Jazz 1, recorded in 2021, Diego Figueiredo, with a fine band. There's also some horn players on it. It's kind of a tribute, this album, to Ken Poplawski, the clarinetist and tenor saxophonist. In fact, there's a song called My Friend Ken, but we heard Back to Copacabana. Nicholas Payton's on a cut or two. Also, My World is the album from Diego Figueiredo. And it's a cool interchange between Elio Alves, the pianist, and Diego Figueiredo. I like that. Nice. Strawberry Hill. This one comes from Dizzy's Coca-Cola, New York City, recorded live. I believe it was 2011. That's right, 2011. That's right. Let's listen to Strawberry Hill.

0: This one on Motema Records. Monty Alexander, the pianist, and the trio, plus a full reggae band, all at Dizzy's Coca-Cola in New York City. The song Strawberry Hill, Monty Alexander, preceded by Diego Figueredo.
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up next, we'll hear one called The Dress, with the best of intentions. Felipe Sales and the Interconnections Ensemble, Home is Here, is the album on Tapestry Records. And a tip of the hat to Jazz Road, a program of South Arts. It's in Atlanta, Georgia. Two Worlds Together feature Magos Herrera at the vocals. That's the song that we just heard, and a large ensemble that includes a bunch of wonderful musicians, including Paquito de Rivera and others as special guests. Oh, yes, The Dress. This one recorded in Cologne, Germany, at The Loft, May 1st and 2nd of 2022. Mark Turner's here at the tenor. Joris Roelofs, Niels Wurgum, Doug Weiss at the bass.

0: There's one on LeCocq Records. Vinny Cayuta at the drums, Bill Conliffe piano, and John Petitucci. And the song Conception. Preceding that, Joaquin Ruckert, The Dress.
1: Partly cloudy skies tonight. A passing shower or thunderstorm possible during the evening. We'll drop into the lower to middle 70s. Intervals of sun and clouds Tuesday. Again, just a slight chance for an afternoon shower or thunderstorm. High 90 to 95. Skies become clear Tuesday night. We'll drop back to the middle 70s. Sunshine and a few clouds around on Wednesday. Highs in the middle to upper 90s. I'm meteorologist Scott Kaplan for 88.9 KETR.
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Up next, one's from Seeds from the Underground and Kenny Garrett. That's one from the album called Blue and Green from vocalist Tierney Sutton. Many Grammy nominations for Tierney Sutton. This one with her band and the song entitled Detour Ahead. The guitarist Herb Ellis had a hand in that song, Detour Ahead. Coming up, Lavasso, Ebon, from Kenny Garrett, and Seeds from the Underground, a celebrated album. My interest in it is the bassist, Nat Reeves, one of my favorite bassists in jazz music, in any music, really, a terrific bassist. So I have two songs queued up that have Nat Reeves both on the bass. One is called Lavasso, Ebon, and that comes from Kenny Garrett and Seeds from the Underground, and then one from Jim Snedero's Waves of Calm and a cool tune called Truth. Nat Reeves, the bassist. Yeah.

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KETR also serves Cooper in Delta County, population 1,591.

0: Good morning. What does Graham Plattner do now? The Maine Senate candidate faces another accusation from a woman he dated. Democrats have to carry Maine to have almost any chance at winning the Senate. It's Morning Edition from NPR News. Pastor Doug Wilson is a self-described Christian nationalist who wants the U.S. to become a Christian theocracy. I'm A. Martinez.
1: And I'm Steve Inskeep. His views were considered fringe, but today are entering the mainstream, and he talks with Leila Fadel this hour. Also, how can New Jersey's governor keep a promise to control electricity prices? And as America turns 250, we visit Sutter's Mill, where a gold discovery in 1848 transformed the United States. It's Tuesday, July 7th. This day in 1898, President William McKinley signed a resolution annexing Hawaii. The news is next.
2: Live from NPR News in Washington, I'm Louise Schiavone. President Trump at this hour has arrived and is poised to be welcomed officially in Ankara, Turkey for a NATO summit. A top focus among the allies will continue to be the war between Russia and Ukraine. As the week began, a Russian missile and drone attack on Kyiv and the surrounding region left almost two dozen people dead. Ukraine's military today is saying that overnight it hit two manufacturing sites critical to Russia's military campaign. President Trump and Ukrainian President Zelensky are slated to meet on the sidelines of the summit. NPR's Hadil Al-Shalshi says defense issues, especially Ukraine, are on the agenda this week.
3: The administration just announced a six-month Pentagon review of U.S. forces in Europe. So this week, the main issues will include increasing defense spending, investing in military capabilities, and there's going to be a focus on sustaining support for Ukraine to keep deterring Russia.
2: NPR's Hadil Al-Shalshi. Democratic leaders are calling on Graham Plattner to drop his U.S. Senate campaign against Maine Republican Senator Susan Collins. These include top Senate Democrat Chuck Schumer. From Maine Public, Kevin Miller reports on how state party leaders are reacting to new allegations against Plattner.
4: Plattner has denied the accusations, first reported by Politico, that he sexually assaulted a former dating partner. The chair and co-chair of the Maine Democratic Party have called on him to resign, as did B.J. McAllister, who represents Maine on the Democratic National Committee.
5: These new details that came out today are deeply troubling, and I don't think that he should be in this race any longer, and thankfully there's still time to make a change.
4: Plattner handily won last month's primary to challenge Republican Senator Susan Collins this fall. The Democratic State Committee can choose his replacement as long as he drops out by next Monday. For NPR News, I'm Kevin Miller.
2: The U.S. is out of soccer's World Cup after losing to Belgium 4-1. The Americans played with their striker at the center of a red card controversy, but never seriously competed with Belgium. NPR's Becky Sullivan reports.
6: The game had been in the eye of a storm of controversy over a red card and automatic one-game suspension given last week to U.S. striker Phalarin Balogun. President Trump had personally called FIFA's president to ask for a review of the suspension. A FIFA disciplinary panel ultimately allowed Balogun to play, a decision Belgium protested. But even at full strength, the U.S. never really competed. Belgium took advantage of countless turnovers and defensive lapses. The U.S. managed just one goal off a free kick by midfielder Malik Tillman. The U.S. is the third and final host country to bow out of the World Cup. Their run had filled stadiums and set TV ratings records, but it will be Belgium to advance to the quarterfinal, their third in the past four World Cups, where they will face Spain. Becky Sullivan, NPR News, Seattle.
2: This is NPR. Hamas says it's dissolving its civilian-led governing body. The move comes as Israeli troops push deeper into Gaza, where they now control nearly 70% of the territory. NPR's Anas Baba reports.
7: The announcement by Hamas dissolves the body that's run Gaza's day-to-day affairs, from public hospitals to garbage collection, since the group won elections nearly 20 years ago. The move by Hamas appears to be an attempt to pressure Israel to move forward with President Trump's peace plan, while not addressing stalled talks on the decommissioning of weapons in Gaza and Israeli troop withdrawal. Hamas says civil servants will continue to carry out essential public services until a committee of independent Palestinian technocrats takes over, as Trump's plan calls for. But the committee's members are in neighboring Egypt, and Israel's blocked them from entering Gaza. Israeli Foreign Minister Gideon Sa'ar called the move of Hamas a trick and insisted on Hamas's disarmament as the way forward. Anas Bobo, NPR News, Gaza.
2: A new advanced tech bereavement service is cropping up in South Korea. Tech startups have begun offering short simulated videos of deceased relatives. The companies creating these videos say all they need is a few pictures and short voice samples of the late loved ones, along with a script to animate a video that looks and sounds like the departed. Some experts say there's multiple ethical, psychological, and legal issues to unpack. This hour, Dow futures are up. I'm Louise Schiavone. NPR News, Washington.
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9: Intervals of sunshine and clouds today, just a slight chance for a shower or thunderstorm in the afternoon, high in the lower to middle 90s. Clear skies tonight, lows falling to the middle 70s. Mostly sunny, hot Wednesday, high in the middle to upper 90s. Clear Wednesday night, we only drop to the upper 70s. Lots of sun Thursday, breezy, highs will get up into the upper 90s. I'm meteorologist Scott Kaplan for 88.9 KETR.
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0: tomorrow night. We'll see sunny weather on Thursday and warm temperatures. Thursday afternoon, the highs are going to approach 95. I'm staff meteorologist Rob Carolyn for 88.9 KTR.
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Lots of sunshine. There's the potential for a shower or storm. It's 90 to 95 this afternoon. A storm's end during the evening. It'll be partly cloudy overnight, 70 to 75. For tomorrow, sunshine. Temperatures, they're 90 to 95 tomorrow afternoon. It's clear, 75 to 80.

0: partly cloudy overnight, 70 to 75. For tomorrow, sunshine. Temperatures, they're 90 to 95 tomorrow afternoon. It's clear, 75 to 80 tomorrow night. We'll see sunny weather on Thursday and warm temperatures. Thursday afternoon, the highs are going to approach 95. I'm staff meteorologist Rob Carolyn for 88.9 KTR.
1: Live from NPR News in Washington, I'm Louise Schiavone. A new allegation of sexual assault reported Monday in Politico has shaken the campaign of the main Democrat seeking to unseat Republican Senator Susan Collins. Graham Plattner is denying accusations of sexual assault by a woman he dated. Plattner's accuser, Jenny Rassicot, says on the night when the alleged assault occurred, she had asked Plattner not to come to her house.
2: I heard a noise outside my door, and then he came in. He just came into my house. It was unlocked. I live in an area where you don't usually have to lock your doors. I do now. He came in, and I realized, okay, he didn't listen. He's in my home.
1: Rassicot spoke to CNN's Jake Tapper. Several Democrats have withdrawn their endorsements, including top Senate Democrat Chuck Schumer. Plattner says he is considering what his next step should be. President Trump at this hour is in Ankara, Turkey for a NATO summit. A top focus among the allies will continue to be the war between Russia and Ukraine. As the week began, a Russian missile and drone attack on Kyiv and the surrounding region left almost two dozen people dead. Ukraine's military today is saying that overnight it hit two manufacturing sites critical to Russia's military campaign. President Trump and Ukrainian President Zelensky are slated to meet on the sidelines of the summit tomorrow. NPR's Adil Al-Shalshi says defense issues, especially Ukraine, are on the agenda this week.
3: The administration just announced a six-month Pentagon review of U.S. forces in Europe. So this week, the main issues will include increasing defense spending, investing in military capabilities, and there's going to be a focus on sustaining support for Ukraine to keep deterring Russia.
1: NPR's Adil Al-Shalshi. Two explosions rocked Syria's capital, Damascus, this morning, injuring 18 people, according to Syrian officials. The bombs went off near the hotel where French President Emmanuel Macron held morning meetings on his official visit to Syria. He'll be traveling on to the NATO summit. Prince Harry has lost a privacy lawsuit against a British tabloid newspaper. He'd sued the publisher of the Daily Mail newspaper over claims of unlawful information gathering. NPR's Fatima Al-Kassab reports.
4: The verdict came as Prince Harry, who is King Charles's younger son, began a week-long visit to his home country. Harry, along with other high-profile claimants, including Elton John, had accused the publisher of the Daily Mail newspaper of privacy invasions, including bugging phone lines and obtaining personal health records. Earlier this year, he gave emotional testimony in the trial, saying the press intrusion had made his wife Meghan's life an absolute misery. Today, a judge in London ruled against the prince, saying the allegations required more evidence to be proven. The publishers of the Daily Mail called the ruling a magnificent vindication of their journalism. Fatima Al-Kassab, NPR News.
1: This is NPR. International trade officials say a projectile has hit a tanker traveling south out of the Strait of Hormuz to the Gulf of Oman, and the tanker has caught fire. The United Kingdom Maritime Trade Operation says there's been no environmental impact. Iranian state television said the liquefied natural gas tanker came under attack after ignoring warnings. Hamas says it's dissolving its civilian-led governing body. The move comes as Israeli troops push deeper into Gaza, where they now control nearly 70% of the territory. NPR's Anas Baba has more.
5: The announcement by Hamas dissolves the body that's run Gaza's day-to-day affairs, from public hospitals to garbage collection. Since the group won elections nearly 20 years ago, the move by Hamas appears to be an attempt to pressure Israel to move forward with President Trump's peace plan, while not addressing stalled talks on the decommissioning of weapons in Gaza and Israeli troop withdrawal. Hamas says civil servants will continue to carry out essential public services until a committee of independent Palestinian technocrats takes over, as Trump's plan calls for. But the committee's members are in neighboring Egypt, and Israel's blocked them from entering Gaza. Israeli Foreign Minister Gideon Sa'ar called the move of Hamas a trick and insisted on Hamas's disarmament as the way forward. Anas Bobo, NPR News, Gaza.
1: A third heat wave is moving over parts of Europe. Temperatures are expected to climb as much as 18 degrees Fahrenheit above average. Forest fires have erupted in southern France and the Pyrenees bordering Spain. I'm Louise Schiavone, NPR News.
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0: We've got high pressure controlling our weather, but there is enough moisture around that a shower or thunderstorm is a possibility through the rest of the day, along with some sunshine. It's 90 to 95. A storms will end during the evening, partly cloudy after midnight, lows 70 to 75. Sun tomorrow, highs 90 to 95. Clear sky, 75 to 80 tomorrow night. The outlook for Thursday, plenty of sun. We're close to 95 Thursday afternoon. I'm staff meteorologist Rob Carolyn for 88.9 KTR.
7: No matter where you are, it's Texas Standard Time on the 7th day of July, 2026. I'm Angela Cochera at the KTEP studios in El Paso, and glad you can join us. So it happened. The U.S. lost to Belgium 4-1, ending the team's World Cup dream after reaching the knockout round. It also came amid an outpouring of support from fans across the country. Some of those fans, including me, were still dealing with the disappointment of Mexico's 3-2 loss to England the night before. Fans dared to dream, but those of us swept up in the hope can find comfort in knowing the two host countries, along with Canada, brought the world together in packed stadiums and on city streets in places like Houston and Dallas to bask in the joy of the game. We need this summer of soccer now more than ever. We'll have analysis and what to watch next in the World Cup a little later in the program. But first, the U.S. Supreme Court on Monday declined to block Texas from enforcing a state law that requires app stores to verify the age of users, get parental consent for minors seeking to download apps, or make in-app purchases on mobile phones. For more, we're joined by Amy Kristen Sanders, who studies the First Amendment at Penn State. Professor, welcome to the Texas Standard.
8: Thank you. Good to be here.
7: Well, so what is the free speech argument as it pertains to this case, and what is the response from those in favor of the app restrictions?
8: So, you know, we've seen this movement of state legislatures trying to protect children from various types of content. That is the purported impetus behind the App Store Accountability Act. Prevents minors from getting access to potentially sexual content, potentially violent content. But of course, what any of these kinds of age verification requirements do is require everyone then, whether you're 18 or not, to provide some kind of personal information, whether it's your photo or your driver's license or a credit card or a date of birth, to prove that they're over the age. And that can discourage people from seeking out various apps, which means various types of information.
7: And what was the argument on the other side about why we need this?
8: So the lawmakers behind these kinds of movements are trying to give, or say they're trying to give, you know, parents an edge up in a digital world and being able to limit access to their children's content. But they're doing it in ways that requires everyone to have to deal with those new barriers. Unlike, for example, if you remember back with the V-chip and television, that gave parents a choice to block certain content from their children, but you weren't required to turn it on to be able to use your television. Here, you're going to have no choice. If you want to use the App Store, you're going to have to engage in age verification.
7: Well, how did the case end up at the Supreme Court? What were the decisions from lower courts that led there?
8: Yes, Judge Pittman, who was the trial court judge, initially issued an injunction to keep the law from going into effect. He had a very classic line of reasoning that follows the history of First Amendment cases, basically saying that this is a content-based restriction, meaning it requires the highest level of judicial scrutiny because it implicates our First Amendment rights. Of course, that decision got appealed to the Fifth Circuit. The Fifth Circuit, 3-0 in reviewing his injunction, issued a stay, allowing the law to potentially go into effect. That was then appealed up to the Supreme Court, who issued basically a ruling that allows the law to go into effect. What people need to realize is these rulings don't say the law is constitutional. We're just sort of waiting until that part of the case, what we call the merits portion of the case, gets through the Fifth Circuit. That's scheduled for early August.
7: So why did the court decide not to take this up? And tell us what Justice Alito wrote in his response.
8: So the court really recently has sort of switched gears. Historically, the court has been in favor of maintaining what we call the status quo while cases are going through the legal process to determine whether or not a law is constitutional. More recently, we have seen the court flip and allow these kinds of laws to go into effect and be enforced. I think in part that's because this court, this Supreme Court, we saw this in a previous case in the Moody versus Net Choice case. This court really doesn't want to interfere before they believe someone's been harmed by a law. So they don't want a facial challenge to the law that just says it's unconstitutional. They want a person who's actually suffered as a result of the law. They want a full factual record to be able to decide whether or not a law is unconstitutional. That's a bit of a change from what we've seen historically.
7: Well, does this Texas law set a precedent for free speech that might come up in another situation, or is this pretty narrow in scope?
8: Well, I think actually the precedent that we saw came last year in the Free Speech Coalition versus Paxton case, which is another age verification law that came out of Texas. There, the Supreme Court upheld that age verification law for minors getting access to sexually explicit websites. And the big change there was the court didn't use strict scrutiny, that highest level of judicial scrutiny that I was talking about earlier. Instead, they went to a lower level of scrutiny called intermediate scrutiny. And that's a pretty big change for the First Amendment. And I think that really opens the door to the potential of the Supreme Court, should it actually hear this case on the merits eventually, upholding this law.
7: So what does this mean practically for minors in the state?
8: Well, you know, that's really the interesting part. Theoretically, what it means is that parents will have more control over their minor's ability to get access to various apps and content. In all practicality, all someone needs is a VPN to be able to change their location and get around these age verification restrictions. There are entire websites and social media posts teaching kids how to get around this technology. It's not even close to perfect. So the idea behind it, I understand, but the reality of the situation is, as we know, many children are on the leading edge of technology and they're figuring out how to access this content long before mom and dad understand what's going on.
7: Yeah, something for parents to think about. We've been speaking to Amy Kristen Sanders, who studies the First Amendment at Penn State. Professor, thank you so much for your time.
8: Absolutely.
7: Sunday marked 1 year since deadly floodwaters tore through the neighborhood of Sandy Creek in northwest Travis County. A new memorial aims to honor and remember the lives that were lost. KUT's Kaylee Hunt reports.
9: Dozens of people gathered at the historic Round Mountain School and Community Center along Big Sandy Creek on Sunday. They were there to honor and remember the 9 people who died in last year's flood.
10: What that horrible disaster took was not fair and will never

0: took was not fair and will never be forgotten.
1: Linda Hambrick is president of the Friends of Round Mountain School. The memorial took place at the restored one-room schoolhouse west of Leander.
0: And even through our tears, we have all come together to find a community that has been here for all these years unformed. We mourn what we've lost and are now embracing what we have found.
1: After performance from a choir, a group of Boy Scouts unveiled a monument in front of the schoolhouse. The simple structure resembles a cross and was created using steel recovered from flood debris. At its base are bricks engraved with the names of the people who died. For Georgia Bishop, one name in particular stood out, Felicity Jarman.
2: I thought she was sweet, you know what I mean? She was quiet, you know, she acted all sweet and quiet at first before you got to know her, you know, and you know, we just started talking and we became close friends.
1: Felicity, her brother Braxton, and her stepmother Alyssa Martin died after their home collapsed and was swept away by floodwaters. Bishop says she still remembers the sinking feeling that overcame her when she realized her 16-year-old best friend was missing.
2: And I remember I called one of my friends. I asked her, I was like, hey, she's not answering any of my calls. Like, what's... And she was like, Georgia, the house is gone. Their house is gone. Everything down the road is gone. And they're missing. And it's just, I'll never forget, like, that feeling that I instantly got after I heard those words come out of her mouth.
1: Bishop, who graduated from Glen High School in Leander in May, carried a portrait of Felicity with her as she accepted her diploma and walked the stage. She says before the flood, the pair talked about traveling the world together after graduation. Instead, last month, Bishop traveled to Washington, D.C. with a group called Extreme Weather Survivors to advocate for disaster relief. Like many others in the community, Bishop and her mother remained displaced as a result of home damage from the flood. There's a lot of uncertainty right now for Bishop, but one thing she won't stop doing anytime soon is talking about Felicity and Felicity's brother Braxton.
2: Like, anytime I've thought of them or if they've even popped up in my mind, I bring them up, you know what I mean? Because I believe no one is ever truly gone if we all just, you know, remember them and talk, you know, talk about them and speak about them, you know.
1: Sunday's memorial was the first step in keeping their names alive. Dan Daly, Virginia Daly, Betty West, August Panning, Alyssa Martin, George West, Braxton Jarman, Felicity Jarman, and Gary Trogut. I'm Kaylee Hunt in Leander.
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0: This is the Texas Standard. I'm Angela Kocherga. We continue our coverage of the one-year anniversary of the devastating Hill Country floods. Hard-hit Kerrville and nearby communities, including Ingram and Hunt, celebrated Independence Day this past weekend while remembering those who were lost. Texas Public Radio's Jack Morgan was there.
1: The city held its annual Independence Day celebration in Louise Hayes Park. The Guadalupe River runs right through the park, and massive bald cypress trees, scarred but still standing, line both banks. As a band began its sound check, I saw a guy with a volunteer T-shirt and asked him how he was doing. He was doing well, with this caveat.
2: Well, I lost one of my good friends. Reese Zunker was one of my co-workers and a good friend of mine.
1: Kirk Niffen, like most I spoke to, volunteered to help in any way he could.
2: As soon as the waters came down, I went out and tried to help look for him and his family.
1: Zunker, his wife and two children, all lost their lives, and Niffen spent 10 days on a search team. Eric Herr was part of a professional dive team that spent months searching the Guadalupe.
3: Actually, I'm part of a search and rescue group out of San Antonio. So as soon as we heard about the flooding, we started heading out towards Spring Branch and working our way north.
1: He and his team returned to Kerrville repeatedly over the past year. Herr's front row seat to the recovery effort left him impressed.
3: No, I think Kerrville and the surrounding areas done an outstanding job considering the amount of devastation. And I know there's a lot of pain still in the community about what happened, but I think it's rebounded well.
1: One effort to help the community heal was the Free Symphony of the Hills concert at the Cala Theater. Governor Greg Abbott stopped by.
4: But through it all, Kerrville did not break.
1: Jennifer Daschle brought her daughter to the concert.
5: I feel like the city's come together in a big way. They're here for creating events so that the community can continue to get together. They've made efforts to make sure that we're taken care of as a community, not just as individuals.
1: Nearly everyone I spoke to said the community has come a long way over the past year, and that coming together had been an important part of the healing. I'm Jack Morgan in Kerrville.

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9: Live from NPR News, I'm Lakshmi Singh. More Democratic Party leaders are distancing themselves from the nominee in Maine, who they'd hope would help them unseat Republican incumbent Susan Collins in the midterm elections and possibly win back control of the U.S. Senate. Graham Platner is under pressure to drop out after a sexual assault allegation recently surfaced. Multiple controversies have plagued the progressive Oysterman's campaign in Maine. NPR Sam Greenglass has the latest.
10: In a statement, Senate Minority Leader Chuck Schumer and Senator Kirsten Gillibrand, the Democratic Senatorial Campaign Committee chair, call the allegations incredibly disturbing and say the DSCC will not invest in the Maine Senate race if Platner remains on the ballot. That's after Politico reported the account of a woman who dated Platner. She alleges he entered her home uninvited and intoxicated and forced her to have sex despite her saying no. NPR has not independently verified the allegation. Platner denies it categorically. If Platner exits the race by July 13th, Maine's Democratic Party could select a replacement to face Republican Senator Susan Collins in a race that could determine control of the Senate. Sam Greenglass, NPR News, Washington.
9: President Trump and other NATO leaders are in the Turkish capital for a high-stakes annual summit. The last time Turkey hosted a NATO summit was 2004. NPR's Hadil Alshalchi reports that this year, Turkey could play a vital role for the military alliance.
11: Turkey has NATO's second largest military, controls access to the Black Sea through the Turkish Straits, and has acted as a mediator in major conflicts across the Middle East. So this summit is President Erdogan's chance to present Turkey as an indispensable NATO ally, especially after years of being at odds with many European countries because of its human rights record. President Trump praised Erdogan many times. He's also been frustrated with NATO, arguing the alliance relies too heavily on the U.S. Now, NATO needs Turkey, not only to help with the wars in Ukraine and Iran, but also to help manage its relationship with Trump. Hadil Alshalchi, NPR News, Ankara.
9: Europe is in the grip of a third heat wave. More from NPR's Eleanor Beardsley.
12: Weathercasters say the latest heat wave is driven by a new heat dome, the same weather pattern responsible for the previous two heat waves. Forest fires in southern France in the Pyrenees region bordering Spain have already burned more than 11,000 acres and forced 10,000 people to evacuate from nearly 30 villages and towns. Temperatures will again hit the mid-90s this week in Paris, Europe's most densely populated city. Eleanor Beardsley, NPR News, Paris.
9: French courts clearing the way for far-right leader Marine Le Pen to possibly run for president next year, provided she wear an electronic bracelet. It's NPR News. Investors have begun trading in a Texas-based stock exchange that hopes to one day challenge Wall Street. Dylan Duke with member station KERA has more from Dallas.
13: The Dallas-based Texas Stock Exchange has begun trading test stocks as part of a month-long phased rollout. The exchange is looking to challenge the New York Stock Exchange and NASDAQ's duopoly over stock trading. And with $275 million in cash, the finance world is taking them seriously. State officials are hoping the exchange will help solidify Texas as a financial powerhouse. The public will be able to purchase thousands of stocks by the end of July. For NPR News, I'm Dylan Duke.
9: Big crowds are gathered in Buenos Aires for this hour's FIFA World Cup showdown between Argentina and Egypt. NPR's Emily Fang reports. Excitement's also building in Egypt, which has made it to the final 16 team for the first time since 1934.
14: Thousands of Egypt supporters have gathered to watch the game in Cairo at this outdoor viewing spot. The rival team Argentina is heavily favored to win. They won the World Cup in 2022. But the advancement of the Egyptian team to the round of 16 after beating Australia in an electrifying match last week has led to an outpouring of support for Egypt across the Arab world. And they are ready to celebrate in Cairo, beating drums and singing as their team prepares for the game to kick off. Emily Fang, NPR News.
9: I'm Lakshmi Singh, NPR News, in Washington.
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16: Lots of sunshine, but there will be a shower thunderstorm crossing the area at some point. We've already seen a little bit of activity earlier today. It's 90 to 95. Partly cloudy, risk of an evening storm. They'll diminish overnight, lows 70 to 75. Sun tomorrow, highs are 90 to 95. The skies are clear and it's 75 to 80 tomorrow night. Sunny, very warm Thursday, highs approaching 95. I'm staff meteorologist Rob Carolyn for 88.9 KETR.
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She's a wonderful discovery out of Austin. Her name is Jackie Vinson, Always Free. And I also brought out a song from the fifth and final release by Stevie Ray Vaughan and Double Trouble from 1991, Off the Sky is Crying. It was May I Have a Talk with You, a cover of a Howlin' Wolf tune here on 88.9 KETR and KETR.org. Hi there, my name is Matt Menke, and I'd like to welcome you to Notably Texan. Hope you're having a happy Tuesday. I've got a soundtrack of all Texas artists and songs connected to the Lone Star State through 2 o'clock, so stick around, won't you? I've got this one ready from Spoon. Here's Do You on KETR.

0: talented woman in her young 20s out of Dallas, Remy Riley. What do you know? I played Do You by Spoon. I played the Jackie Vinson song Always Free, and it was Stevie Ray Vaughan and Double Trouble, May I Have a Talk with You. Great to have you with me here on Notably Texan. There's more music coming right up.
1: In Maryland, the average age of a crabber has climbed into the late 50s while the population of crabs has fallen. But some young crabbers are trying to carve out careers on Chesapeake Bay.
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0: An Austin band that formed about 3 years ago, and Zella Day and Jesse Woods sharing the duet there on Bleeding Hearts by Chaparral. And I played Single in the Same Summer by Band of Heathens on 88.9 KETR. Stand by for more of the music of Texas. Mainly sunny today, though there is a chance of afternoon showers and thunderstorms, and 95 degrees, heat index around 100. And a slight chance of rain also tonight with a low at 73. Mostly sunny tomorrow, 97 degrees, heat index as high as 104, and only down to 78 for Wednesday night. And welcome to summer in Texas, because the unbearable heat is set in on Thursday and Friday, 97 each day, and lows of only around 79. And then starting off the weekend with mostly sunny skies, a high of 97 Saturday, maybe some rain by the end of the weekend.
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Marco Scudero was born in Venezuela and came all the way to the U.S. to play baseball at the age of 19. By the time he was playing with the San Francisco Giants in 2012, he had played on five other major league teams and two teams as a minor leaguer. And he was 36 years old, which is old for baseball. He was a lifer, a utility infielder, a solid hitter, a player to be named later. And eventually, he was an all-star, an MVP, and a World Series champion.

proud to say that we gave that singer and songwriter some of his first airtime when he was growing up right here in Commerce, Texas. That is by CJ Sparks. It's called Dim Streetlights. We also heard from Matt the Electrician. He's out of Austin. I know he was singing about a non-Texas baseball team on the Ballad of Marco Scudero, which features a informational voiceover by the iconic voice of Nick Offerman. That was Matt the Electrician on 88.9 KETR and KETR.org. Hey, real quick, here's an item from our event calendar happening tonight. The Greenville Art League is presenting a mixed media art demonstration with Teresa Glover tonight at 6:30 at the W. Walworth Harrison Public Library in Greenville. This is a demonstration that is free for Greenville Art League members, or there's a $5 fee for non-members, and that is taking place tonight from 6:30 until 9 at 1 Lou Finney Boulevard in Greenville. If you need these details, just click events on our website, KETR.org. Taking you back to the Texas tunes now with one from Wendy Colonna, who moved to Austin from Louisiana back in 2000 and became a fixture in the music scene there. She just submitted her new single to us here. This is called Nightingale, and you discovered it on KETR. Hi.

0: The artist says that song was inspired by a novel called The Nightingale, and it's a tribute to the women who have held civilization together through every war in history. It's called Nightingale, new from Wendy Colonna. I played the CJ Sparks song Dim Streetlights, and it was The Ballad of Marco Scudero by Matt the Electrician, and it features an appearance by Nick Offerman. We've got more music coming up after a quick break here on KETR.
1: I'm Maria Hinojosa, this week on Latino USA. We hear from the voice of soccer in the United States for so many of us, announcer Andres Cantor. Goal! That's this week on Latino USA.
0: Tonight at 8 on KETR.

Ryan Bingham there with the Texas Gentleman, Blue Skies. And we heard American Cigarettes by Ben Queller on listener-supported 88.9 KETR. 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Here's Kelly McQuee. It's about-

0: There's Guy Forsythe, 105. It was Kelly McQuee, About Time. Also, new sounds from Ryan Bingham and the Texas Gentleman called Blue Skies. And Ben Queller with American Cigarettes. I'll have a playlist up later on our site, KETR.org. And keep it right here for more of the music of Texas after news and weather updates.
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3: Live from NPR News, I'm Lakshmi Singh. Former presidential candidate Senator Bernie Sanders, one of the longest-serving independent politicians in Congress, is now urging Maine's Senate Democratic nominee Graham Plattner to drop out of the race for the Senate following an explosive sexual assault allegation. Here's NPR's Barbara Sprunt.
4: Plattner denies the allegation, but said in a video statement he's taking time to reflect on the best path forward. That reflection comes with a ticking clock. The deadline for a nominee to withdraw is July 13th. If Plattner decides to suspend his campaign, the Maine Democratic Party will administer a process to select a new nominee by July 27th. If he doesn't suspend his campaign by the 13th, there's no option to select a new nominee. The Maine Democratic Party is pushing for Plattner to exit as soon as possible in order to begin the new nominating process, which they've said they want to be open, transparent, and inclusive. Barbara Sprunt, NPR News, Washington.
3: The NATO summit is underway, and its host, Turkey, could play a more vital role in the military alliance this year. In a joint news conference with President Recep Tayyip Erdogan, President Trump expressed disappointment the number of NATO allies, such as France, Italy, and Germany, who've resisted providing the U.S. full support in its war with Iran. Today, Trump cited a closer alliance with Turkey, which could lead to the resumption of sales of F-35 fighter jets.
5: It's a decision we're going to make. We have a very good relationship. I would think that many people, I can tell you, many people, including the people sitting right here, thinks, you know, why wouldn't we do that? We have a better relationship with Turkey, and Turkey's been in many ways much more loyal than other countries that we think would be loyal.
3: But Israel strongly opposes the sale of fighter jets to Turkey. In an interview with CNN, Prime Minister Benjamin Netanyahu warned that would, quote, destroy the power balance in the Middle East. While still trying to negotiate a peace deal with Iran, the Trump administration's attempting to do the same with the Russia-Ukraine war, now in its fifth year. Trump's expected to meet tomorrow with the leader of Ukraine as it remains locked in battles with Russia. Here's NPR's Charles Maines.
6: Moscow Mayor Sergei Sobyanin said more than 400 drones were tracked en route to the capital, with air defenses destroying most before they reached the city. While Sobyanin reported no injuries or damage in Moscow, Ukraine successfully targeted an oil facility in the Kalushskaya region to the south, as well as gas and electrical terminals in Belgorod, closer to the Ukrainian border. Those attacks came just a day after Ukraine struck Russia's largest oil refinery in Omsk, Siberia, some 1,700 miles from the front line. Ukrainian President Volodymyr Zelensky has vowed to continue attacks on the Russian interior and occupied territories in an effort to bring the war home to Russians, and he says force the Kremlin into ending the war. Charles Maines, NPR News, Moscow.
3: It's NPR. The International Olympic Committee is lifting the Russian Olympic Committee's three-year-old suspension. It says the ROC's membership no longer has regional sports groups in territories falling under the jurisdiction of the National Olympic Committee of Ukraine. The IOC says it continues to stand in solidarity with Ukraine's Olympic Committee. Community, that is. A French court's clearing the way for far-right leader Marine Le Pen to possibly run for president next year, provided she wear an electronic bracelet. Le Pen serving a three-year prison sentence for embezzlement with 2 years suspended. The heat wave that hit the eastern U.S. last week caused some streets and highways to expand and buckle under the extreme temperatures. NPR Scott Newman reports experts say making roadways more resilient for a hotter future due to climate change could prove costly.
7: One of the most dramatic heat-related road failures occurred along I-97 south of Baltimore. The damage to the concrete pavement snarled traffic over the holiday weekend. Charles Marone is president of the Minnesota-based nonprofit Strong Towns that advocates for more resilient urban areas. He says engineers design for a certain range of temperatures.
8: But it's not uncommon for an extreme event to show you where your weak spots are.
7: Marone says it's a balancing act for governments. They can accept the cost of repairs during extreme events or pay more for materials and construction techniques that make roads more resistant to weather fluctuations. Scott Newman, NPR News, Washington.
3: I'm Lakshmi Singh, NPR News in Washington.
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0: I've got some new songs to share with you this hour from Charlie Crockett. Also, a previously unheard release by Rodney Crowell. And many other Texans and Lone Star connected artists on the way here on Notably Texan. Quick check of our forecast, though, showing another typical hot Texas summer day, 95 degrees, heat index around 100, and there's also about a 40% chance of afternoon showers and thunderstorms, and a slight chance for rain tonight as well, mostly clear in 73. Tomorrow, looking clear and 97, heat index as high as 104. Then a mostly clear night and near 78. Then on Thursday and Friday, sunny skies and very warm near 97 each day and lows of only 79. That'll take us to the weekend where Saturday looks mostly sunny and 97 and maybe some showers and storms Sunday and about 96. 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My name is Matt Minky and you're listening to Notably Texan. This is by Jenny Dale Lord. It's Ready, Set, Summer.

women. Like my coffee in the morning and steaming hot. I like a gal whose legs are limber, down in a knot. I ain't impressed with a pretty dress, but a smile can knock me flat. If you see me come, get your engines running, 'cause I like 'em hot like that.

got the weather in my mind on those past couple of picks. Hot Like That by Asleep at the Wheel. And it was Jenny Dale Lord, Ready, Set, Summer on 88.9 KETR. This season brings with it the return of the annual Leonard City Picnic, the 147th annual event, which gets underway later this week on Thursday and runs through Sunday. This multi-day picnic will feature everything from a carnival to food trucks and vendors, live music, and tons of other events associated with this. Also, a fireworks show happening on Saturday night. And the multi-day event is happening at Leonard City Park. They're posting more information about this at leonardchamber.com. And again, that gets underway Thursday and runs through Sunday. I'll play the very latest from Charlie Crockett in just a couple of minutes on KETR. This is Brennan Lee's cover of The Traveling Kind on Notably Texan. We don't know.

0: A man from Texas who is dropping albums left and right, and his latest is titled Clovis. That was the Hallelujah Trail from Charlie Crockett. I played Brennan Lee before that. Her version of a song originally done by Rodney Crowell and Emmylou Harris called The Traveling Kind. Also, Asleep at the Wheel, Hot Like That, and Jenny Dale Lord, Ready, Set, Summer, on listener-supported 88.9 KETR.
1: President Trump is in Ankara for the NATO summit, where he met with the Turkish president. Following the meeting, Trump said he would soon decide whether to sell F-35 fighter jets to Turkey despite a congressional ban. Trump's relationship with NATO countries and the international deals he's making on the next morning edition from NPR News. 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

0: the title track from her Middle of Nowhere album, which has been sitting atop the Americana music charts for weeks. That's Kacey Musgraves, as well as Clay DeBose from San Antonio, winning streak on Notably Texan. Stay tuned to 88.9 KETR for more music here in just a moment. Our forecast calling for sunny skies and a high of 95 today, heat index around 100, and also an afternoon 40% chance of showers and thunderstorms today, and a slight chance for rain tonight as well as we drop to about 73. Sunny and around 97 tomorrow, heat index at 104, mostly clear and only 78 for Wednesday night. Then sunny skies on Thursday and Friday, highs around 97 and lows at 78. On Saturday, mostly sunny and 97, and maybe some showers and storms again by Sunday and 96 degrees.
1: In Maryland, the average age of a crabber has climbed into the late 50s while the population of crabs has fallen. But some young crabbers are trying to carve out careers on Chesapeake Bay.
2: Most people my age, they'd rather work in an office building than be out on the water.
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0: A few minutes ago, I brought you a song from a previously unreleased album titled Then Again by Rodney Crowell, where he featured Lyle Lovett and Chelly Wright on What You Gonna Do Now? And then I played Robert Earl Keen, Ready for Confetti, on Notably Texan. Here's an item from our KETR events calendar. Red, White, and Crafty is being hosted at the Sam Bell Maxi House State Historic Site this Thursday. And this will continue through the month of July. It's a hands-on, craft-focused summer program inviting young creators to explore art, tradition, and community through weekly creative projects. And each week's session features a different themed craft inspired by history, seasonal celebrations, and classic American pastimes. And all this, of course, ties into the America 250th anniversary. Red, White, and Crafty is taking place Thursday at the Sam Bell Maxi House State Historic Site. That's located in Paris. There is a fee to attend this event. And you can find all this information on our website, KETR.org, when you click events. Now it's time to discover a voice emerging out of the Lone Star State. She actually started recording several years ago and is working in Nashville already. She's from Willis, which is north of Houston. Her name is Peyton Howie, and you're discovering her song Truck Bed today here on Notably Texan.
1: Come on, baby.

0: by notable Texan Daryl Lee Rush. It's called Fast Train. You also discovered Peyton Howie from Willis, Texas, Truck Bed. The Robert Earl Keen song, Ready for Confetti. And earlier it was Rodney Crowell featuring Lyle Lovett and Chelly Wright on What You Gonna Do Now. This is 88.9 KETR. And I hope that you will stay tuned because there's more music after we let you know about something else you can hear on this station.
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Some standout Texas discoveries there from Fort Worth, Michael Lee and the Wartime Limousine. I just played Wild Out of Me. You discovered Michael Lee and the Wartime Limousine here on Notably Texan. And it was Paul Cawthon just before that, Chainsmoking, a song that features Delaney Ramsdale. So if you've ever wondered why it is that you can find out about new names and songs on this station that you just don't hear elsewhere, well, frankly, it's because we're a listener-supported public radio station here in Northeast Texas. 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This is by Jenny Reynolds. It's her new song, In Our Way. You can

0: That is by Chris Chitsey from Austin, who has teamed up with B. Smith on that tune, Summer Before the Fall. And I played the new Jenny Reynolds release, In Our Way, on Notably Texan. And don't go away, because the music continues in just a few minutes.
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3: Live from NPR News, I'm Lakshmi Singh. Maine's Democratic Senate nominee Graham Plattner is now losing the support of fellow progressive Senator Bernie Sanders of Vermont in light of a new sexual assault allegation. In an unrelated news conference today, New York City Mayor Zahra Mamdani also urged Plattner to drop out of the race.
4: The focus of today should be to respond to the gravity of what so many of us have read. And I think that the only appropriate response is for the campaign to come to an end.
3: Politico had published a bombshell report that a Maine woman, Jenny Rasico, said Plattner sexually assaulted her in 2021. Plattner says that's categorically false. NPR has not independently confirmed Rasico's allegation. As NPR's Elena Moore tells us, the report is the latest in a series of controversies to overshadow Plattner's campaign to defeat veteran Republican incumbent Susan Collins in November and give the party a shot at taking back the U.S. Senate.
5: This is a race Democrats have seen as key to taking back the Senate in the fall. Trump lost Maine in 2024, and people think that Republican Senator Susan Collins is vulnerable. You know, if Plattner were to drop out, Maine election law says that a general election candidate has to drop out on or before Monday, the second Monday in July. So if he were to do that, Maine Democrats would have until the 27th to select a replacement.
3: NPR's Elena Moore reporting. The death toll from last month's powerful twin earthquakes in Venezuela is still rising. Here's John Otis in Caracas.
6: The quakes that struck on June 24th have left more than 3,500 people dead, according to the latest official figures. Around Caracas, posters taped to trees and lampposts show photos of some of the thousands who are still missing. Legions of families who lost their homes are staying in temporary shelters in parks and plazas. Some of the displaced, like Wilfredo Delgado, sneak back into their condemned buildings to fetch supplies and take showers, despite government warnings. After returning safely from his eighth-floor apartment, Delgado says government inspectors overreacted by blocking it off. This building is still strong, he says. It's still intact. For NPR News, I'm John Otis in Caracas.
3: Walmart's cutting the price of some summertime staples. More from NPR's Scott Horsley.
7: Walmart says it's cutting prices on hamburger and soda pop this summer. The Trump administration touted the rollbacks in a social media post. Grocery prices in May were up 2.7% from a year ago. We'll get an update on June's grocery prices next week. Provincial leaders in Canada are proposing a pipeline to carry crude oil from Western Canada to the Atlantic coast. Canada is exploring new markets for its exports in response to stiff tariffs in the United States. Scott Horsley, NPR News, Washington.
3: This is NPR
8: News. Harab. The family of an Arlington man in ICE custody since last fall is calling for his release. Crystal Canare says her cousin Yaqub Vahandre, who is Muslim, was targeted for his pro-Palestinian activism.
9: He says the future of just freedom of speech, being able to, you know, post what you believe is just on social media should not be the reason for, you know, in his case, his detainment.
8: Federal officials revoked his DACA status over social media posts. A spokesperson said, quote, glorified terrorism. Officials in Dallas County are refusing to release the full autopsy report of an Afghan immigrant who died in ICE custody in March, despite multiple public information requests. Our Andrew Schneider says the county is citing an ongoing federal criminal investigation for delaying the release.
10: Mohammed Nazir Pakhtiwal's death certificate says he died from anaphylaxis and asthma. the result of an adverse drug reaction and ingestion of methamphetamine. It does not explain when or how he could have obtained access to illegal drugs while in ICE custody. And his brother, Nasir Pakhtiawal, says he had no known allergies.
11: He was not a criminal. He was not a threat to the public, to this country. He fought for this country. So all I want is the truth.
10: Nasir Pakhtiawal fought alongside U.S. Army Special Forces in Afghanistan for more than a decade before being resettled in Texas in 2021 after Kabul fell to the Taliban. He was seized by ICE outside his home near Dallas on March 13th and was dead less than 24 hours later. I'm Andrew Schneider in Houston.
8: I'm Matt Harab in the Texas Newsroom.
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0: 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It is a typical hot Texas summer day, though there is a chance of showers and thunderstorms this afternoon. But when it's not raining, partly cloudy and 95, heat index as high as 100, and a slight chance of showers again tonight, low of 73. Tomorrow, looking sunny and 97, heat index around 104, then only down to 78 degrees tomorrow night. Sunny and dry on both Thursday and Friday. We believe highs will be near 97 and lows of only 78 Thursday and Friday nights. And starting off the weekend, still dry and sunny on Saturday near 97. Might be some rain back in the area by Saturday night and Sunday. Hello there, my name is Matt Minke. I'm coming to you from the campus of East Texas A&M University. And this is Notably Texan on 88.9 KETR. Coming up, a wide range from Ella Mae Morse to Shiny Ribs, Joe Ely, Guy Clark before we're done today. This is music from Kelly Willis called Modern World.

A singer and songwriter whose bio states that he was born in a single wide trailer deep in the pines of East Texas to a family of ex-religious cult musicians. And he's been engulfed in a life of music since birth. Jonathan Terrell is his name, and that was Texas. Also, Modern World by Kelly Willis on 88.9 KETR. We love to keep you in touch with things happening around Northeast Texas. And tonight at Greenville's W. Walworth Harrison Public Library, they are hosting author Danielle McDonough. She will be discussing her work, process, and journey to becoming a published author. And this is great for aspiring published authors who can ask questions and get more information. This is for adults ages 18 and up, and there's no charge for this. It's tonight at 6 at Greenville's W. Walworth Harrison Public Library. They're at 1 Lou Finney Boulevard. Now, here is a lesser-heard singer and songwriter here in Texas. I think he's kind of moved away from releasing music these days. His name is Joe Honea. That's H-O-N-E-A. And a great one to pull out at this time of year called Summer Nights on Notably Texan.

0: Cold Day in July by the Chicks. I played Joe Honey on his song Summer Nights. It was Jonathan Terrell on the second song this hour, Texas, and Modern World by Kelly Willis. Hey, if you need to figure out how to spell Joe Honey's name, or if you just need the specifics on today's selected songs, I'm posting a playlist appearing shortly at KETR.org.
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0: 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Digging deep into the archives for that release from 1942 by Ella Mae Morse with Freddie Slack and his orchestra. It's called Mr. 5x5, and Ella Mae Morse was from Mansfield, Texas. Any Fallout fans out there, you might recognize that song. And just before that, it was Sean Young and the Texas Blue Dots, When You Do That, which sounded like it came out decades ago, but was in fact released in 2018. We'll get back to more music by Texas-born, based, and connected artists in just a minute here on KETR. Here's our forecast. Hot today, sunny and 95. There's a 40% chance of afternoon showers and thunderstorms, and the heat index might make it feel like 100 today. We still have a slight chance of rain tonight as well, and 73 degrees. Sunny and about 97 tomorrow. Heat index might be around 104. Clear and 78 tomorrow night. Looks like a dry stretch Thursday through Saturday, we believe. Highs each day will be near 97 Thursday, Friday, and Saturday, and lows of only 78. And then the next round for rain might pop up by Saturday night and Sunday.
1: President Trump is in Ankara for the NATO summit, where he met with the Turkish president. Following the meeting, Trump said he would soon decide whether to sell F-35 fighter jets to Turkey despite a congressional ban. Trump's relationship with NATO countries and the international deals he's making on the next morning edition from NPR News. 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

a series of songs for Taco Tuesday. That was Donut Taco Palace by Shiny Ribs, inspired by a real place here in the Lone Star State. I also played David Beck doing Breakfast Tacos. And Guaco Taco was by Jefferson Hilton and Brad Davis from Commerce. And I'm Matt Menke on 88.9 KETR. This is Notably Texan. And obviously, this is a lot different from anything else you can tune in around here. Our regular listeners are familiar with the eclectic nature of what we play here on the show. If you are new, hey, welcome. 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And this is the type of thing you can only find on listener-supported radio. 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This one is by Beth James from Austin. It's called Boy Genius.

0: They go by Beth James, a indie duo from Austin that was Boy Genius. Also, a thematic series of songs earlier, Donut Taco Palace by Shiny Ribs, David Beck with Breakfast Tacos, and Jefferson Helton and Brad Davis did Guaco Taco on Notably Texan.
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I just played music there from Jomo and the Possum Posse called Sweetheart of South Houston. Jomo and the Possum Posse out of Austin. And the late Texan Joe Ely, Me and Billy the Kid. 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And the specifics on today's songs are appearing right now on our website as well if you need to track down something you have discovered or rediscovered today. You'll find out right now about Helene Cronin from Fort Worth. She's not played on other stations around here, which is a darn shame because she's got great music. This is called Make the Devil. What?

0: That one had previously not been released until it came out on the Truly Handmade Volume 1 album, Guy Clark, Texas Goodbyes, and also Make the Devil by Helene Cronin. I'm Matt Minky saying farewell for now. Notably, Texan is back tomorrow morning at 11. 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

0: surely this is going to be a great thing for everybody around me. But I came to work the next day after the memo went out and heard a very different story from colleagues, especially the veterans who had been there a long time, because what they told me is, like, for example, one of my colleagues had been in the industry for 25 years and she made $15 an hour. And so she said, they're going to hire an 18-year-old to make $1 less than I make. Right. And this person is new and I've been here for decades. And so she said, this is just, they're just screwing over the veterans, is the way she put it. And it really opened my eye. And this was a very common view. People who'd been at the store a long time, who made barely over $14 an hour, saw this as an insult and as an affront because they raised the floor, but not the ceiling, right? They did not boost the pay of people who were already working there. And so that really taught me that, you know, sometimes our assumptions aren't, we need to examine our assumptions. We may think that a wage hike is good, and it certainly was good for new employees who came in after that was an, that increase was announced. But for people who'd already been there, it was simply another sign that they weren't valued and that they weren't respected and that they didn't count.
1: Also, and some may call this cynical, but many of your coworkers said, well, this is great. Now they're just going to make everything cost more. And they were worried about an 80-cent raise translating to everything they needed to buy being more expensive anyway.
0: That's right. One of the things I discovered too is, and this is maybe not that surprising, but it's that when people heard that wages were going up, one of my colleagues said, well, I hope they don't do this everywhere. Meaning, what if supermarket workers like us all over the country are getting a wage hike? She said, the prices are going to go up. And you know, this was during the pandemic, and so prices were going up. We could see on the shelves and the prices of eggs and meat were climbing. And so people were extremely worried about this. And they said, if we get a pay raise, they're just going to take it out on the other end, meaning at prices on the shelves. And I sort of thought about this, and you know, I wondered, is this true? I didn't want to openly contradict, you know, my colleagues. I was new to the job. I didn't want to come in like, here, I know more than you do about your situation. They know more than anybody about what they're facing. But later it turned out that and there were studies done after the pandemic that prices did go up, but it was mostly because big companies were gouging people. They were taking advantage of the crisis to boost their profits. And so it wasn't true. It's not true that if we raise wages a little bit to these essential workers, to people who do this highly skilled, important labor, it's not true that prices are going to go up. Prices go up when corporations decide that they want to make more money. And that's what happened in the pandemic. And that is true often in our economy, that these large companies that have that are monopolized, that control so much of the market, they have a high degree of authority over how much things cost. And so looking back on that experience, I don't know, I'm not saying my colleagues were wrong and that I should have corrected them, not at all. They knew as well as anyone that they were going to get the sharp end of the stick when it came to price increases.
1: 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Her book is called Clean Up on Aisle 5, Essential Work, Poverty Wages, and the View from Behind the Supermarket Register. We'll be back after a short break.
2: Could see a shower or thunderstorm through the evening hours, then skies gradually clear out tonight, lows dropping into the middle 70s. Intervals of sunshine and clouds Wednesday, again could see a shower or thunderstorm late in the day, highs will get up into the middle to upper 90s. Clear Wednesday night, low in the upper 70s, sunny, breezy, hot on Thursday, highs will reach the upper 90s. I'm meteorologist Scott Kaplan for 88.9 KETR.
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5: You're listening to Think. I'm Courtney Collins in for Chris Boyd. We're speaking with journalist and fellow at the Economic Hardship Reporting Project, Ann Larson. Her new book is called Cleanup on Aisle 5, Essential Work, Poverty Wages, and the View from Behind the Supermarket Register. So, Ann, as we went to break, we were talking quite a bit about wages, and obviously financial stress was top of mind for nearly every single person that you worked with while you were working at the grocery store. But another thing that shouldn't have surprised me, but I guess it did to the degree that I hadn't thought about it as deeply as I should have, is how physically taxing work in a supermarket is. Can you talk a little bit about the physical demands of these jobs that might be invisible or downplayed to shoppers?
6: This is one of the most surprising things. I, too, was quite appalled at what I learned and really ashamed that I didn't know this already. It's another way to bust the argument that these are unskilled jobs. Supermarket work is incredibly physically taxing. Think about a cashier who stands behind that register. In our country, grocery workers stand for 8 hours a day. And they scan, they move their arm over the scanner in the same motion over and over and over, hundreds, thousands of times a day. And over months and years, these workers develop pretty serious injuries. These are called musculoskeletal disorders, and they're the most common type of injury that we have in the workplace. Carpal tunnel, for example, is one of those. Almost everyone that I worked with who had been at the store for any amount of time suffered from some version of carpal tunnel or another musculoskeletal disorder, pain in the arm, in the shoulders, in the back from standing. And I was really shocked by this, especially considering a lot of folks don't have health insurance because they can't afford it. I paid for a policy at my store. It was $40 a week, and that's too much for many of the people that work there. That's their grocery bill. So what's happening is you have a group of workers who is working themselves out of a job, because if you scan and bag and hurt your arm and hurt your back to the point where you can't work anymore, you have no recourse. You simply have to find another job or quit. So I was working around people who knew that they were trying to last as long as they could till they got to the end of the road. Many people asked to go home early because their back hurt. There was just incredible amount of especially older people who were really pushing to the limit of what their bodies could stand. And, you know, we could talk. There's a federal agency called OSHA that's supposed to protect workers from injury. But that agency, I discovered in researching the book, has been gutted over the last few decades. There just aren't enough inspectors. There aren't enough administrators to look out for the American workforce. I talked to one former OSHA inspector who told me it would take 160 years to inspect all the workplaces to just make sure workers are safe. So for people who are doing these repetitive stress jobs, they just don't have a lot of options.
5: And as you noted, I mean, many people were working past retirement or were working close to retirement. And we all know, I mean, I'm in my 40s and every day something hurts when I just get out of bed for the first time.
6: Exactly.
5: So I cannot imagine if you're working into your 60s or 70s in many cases, what it would be like to stand all day and rotate from swiping product barcodes and maybe to even bagging on a short staff day. It just seems like it would be excruciating.
6: It was excruciating. And, you know, I think also one of the arguments I make in the book is we should try to connect the impact on our bodies to our mental states. There were several colleagues that I worked with that were depressed. I worked with one man, he was in his 60s. He'd been in the industry for years, and his body was breaking down. Every day after his shift, his feet would swell up. and he could hardly even walk. And he's just, it's because of, he's been working for decades on his feet. He said, I've never had a sit down job. And that affected his mental state. He started to kind of decline mentally. He came to work one day and it was his day off and he didn't look right. He didn't look like he'd been sleeping. He was a little disheveled. He came in and I talked to him and I said, how's it going? What are you doing here? It's your day off. And he said, well, I came to talk to my boss about my depression. He said, I just don't feel right in the head. And he connected it to the repetitive nature of his work and the impact on his body. He said, you know, my body doesn't work anymore. I come in, he was a stalker. I unload trucks and I stock the shelves and then I do it again the next day. And he said, I've just been in this industry too long. So he was meeting with his supervisor that day to try to figure out a solution. But I thought to myself, I don't know what the solution could be in a job where your job is unload a truck and stock the shelves and then do it again the next day. And that requires physical exertion. And there's no way to get around it. And so once again, it's a story that the effects on our bodies also affects people's mental health. And that's another crisis in the supermarket.
5: I also was kind of heartbroken over some of the kind of anecdotes you shared about how other coworkers of yours would talk about like plans they had for themselves, and you know, they wanted to work in their garden after their shift was over, but they could just never make it because they were so kind of broken down physically and mentally exhausted that even like the small pleasures they wanted to bake into their schedule felt impossible to attain after a long shift.
6: That's right. 8 hours on your feet and doing this repetitive labor and being very tired when you go home from work. Every day when I got home from work, I had to take a nap. I was incredibly exhausted physically. And so I slept just to kind of recharge. And then by the time you wake up, it's time to go. It's time for maybe you have a little bit of dinner and then it's time for bed so you can wake up and do it again the next day. I did have a colleague who really, she loved her garden. She wanted to garden, but she told me, you know, every time I get home, when I'm at work, I think I'm going to get off, I'm going to punch out and I'm going to drive home and I'm going to work on my garden. But she says, by the time I get home, all I can do is rest. I can't stand up and lean over, you know, and pick the weeds and I'm too exhausted. So there's just a lot of ways. I talk in the book about this, the way time feels in a physically difficult hourly job like this. It really does feel like, you know, the writer Barbara Ehrenreich, who is one of my heroes, mm-hmm. She talked a lot in her book Nickel and Dimed about the existential toll of hourly labor. And one of the things she said is that when you're selling your time by the hour, what you don't actually realize is that what you're selling is your life. And I really got that line a lot more profoundly once I got a job in the store, is that you're on the clock, sure, and you're working. But when you're off the clock, you also feel like you're just recovering so that you can go back and punch in again. So your time doesn't feel like it belongs to you, even when you're not on the job.
5: I also want to talk about a little bit of the research that you included about kind of the history of retail grocery shopping. It was so interesting, and thank you for including it, because the context, I mean, even those of us who think we know a little bit about the evolution of the store probably didn't understand all of the things that hadn't happened to get where we are now. But I think people really may romanticize the concept of like a mom and pop store. I mean, you always hear people railing against chains and talking about how wonderful it is to have individually owned, you know, non-standardized, non-franchised businesses. But back in the olden days, mom and pop grocery stores had a lot of problems.
6: Yeah, the mom and pop. So in the early 20th century, most Americans shopped at their local corner grocery store. And this was a small store. It was owned by somebody who lived in the neighborhood, an independent proprietor. But there were small stores and all the goods were kept behind the counter. So people would line up behind their neighbors in these small spaces. They were dirty. They were famously unsanitary. You know, this was before sanitation laws and all of that. And you would get to the counter and then you had to talk to the clerk about what you wanted. And he would tell you, it was always a he. He would tell you what he had available. And the shopper, who was usually a woman, would have to bargain and negotiate. So she would say, you know, I need some sugar. And he would say, I have this much and it's this price. But you would also notice as a shopper that the person behind you in line might get a little different price on the sugar. Maybe they got a little bit of a discount. The clerk had a lot of power to set prices in this era before prices were fixed. And so that meant as a shopper, you had to really make a relationship with your grocery clerk. You had to maybe flatter a little bit. You had to hope you got the best deal. And it was really hard for Black shoppers. This was an era during Jim Crow and during before anti-discrimination laws. So Black shoppers were often discriminated against in stores. They were charged higher prices. They were given poor quality goods. And it was all because these mom and pops had an incredible amount of power over what people put on their dinner table. So I definitely think we need to rethink the romanticization of the mom and pop. There are a lot of problems with corporate stores, which I also talk about in the book. But this beginning of the supermarket, in some ways, the centralization and the corporatization of the industry did bring some benefits that we shouldn't we should acknowledge.
5: So, Anne, talk to me a little bit about how the big chains got their footing. I mean, how did we go from these mom and pop stores where there was haggling and clerks serving people from behind a counter to stores where people picked their own groceries and prices were standard?
6: Well, the corporations saw an opportunity to take over the mom and pop. Starting in the 1920s, they stepped in to buy out mom and pop stores. So you have all of a sudden you have the mom and pop, which is owned by your neighbor. You know the guy who works there. He works in your neighborhood. And these Wall Street funded firms started coming in and buying up these stores. And one of the reasons that shoppers accepted this is that they lowered prices. Corporations could come in. They could buy. They were one of the largest retailers of the era was called the Atlantic and Pacific Tea Company, A&P. And at its height, it was the largest retailer in the world. It was larger than even Walmart is today. It was the Walmart of its day, but it was even larger than Walmart. There was an A&P in every street corner. Shoppers were so familiar with A&P, they nicknamed it Grandma. It was like a member of the family. And one of the things that A&P did is it lowered prices. You know, you'd go into the mom and pop and the clerk would tell you how much the coffee was or how much the eggs were, and you had to sort of pay whatever he asked. In the corporate store, prices were posted and it was the same for everybody. And because stores like A&P could buy in volume, they could afford to sell for less. So you would go into the first start of these stores called the economy store. That's what the A&P began with in the early 20th century. And you would go in and you would see prices that were eye-poppingly low compared to what the mom and pops were charging. So corporations used their size and power to buy out mom and pops, to force smaller stores to close and sort of take over the industry. So by the mid 20th century, so just really a few decades, most Americans are now shopping at these large corporate chains. And again, that's good in a way for lower prices, at least at the time. But what you're also losing is you're losing small businesses. Small business owners didn't like it. You're losing like the place in the neighborhood where, even though it was kind of annoying to deal with the grocery clerk, at least he was your neighbor. He was somebody that you knew. You felt like you were supporting a local business. All of a sudden, the people that own your store have never even been to your town. They don't know you. Mom and pops used to offer credit if you didn't have money that week because you hadn't been paid, or maybe your factory was on strike. Your grocer knew you. He would give you some milk and eggs and you could pay him the next week. Well, the corporate stores didn't do that. They said, no, we don't offer credit. You had to pay your bill at the check stand. And so there were benefits to corporate stores, but also there was a backlash because shoppers did not like these Wall Street stores coming in, taking over their communities, and they complained. And they were worried about the small businesses and about the loss of community that that meant. And so for a long time in the 1920s and 30s, there was actually an anti-chain store movement where shoppers were lobbying the government to tax chain stores, and they wanted to protect small businesses. So we really have a long tradition in our country of this battle over what do we want: small stores, small businesses that serve the community and that are run by people we know, or do we want these big conglomerates that are centralized and they do offer some benefits, but they also have negative effects too. And who do we want selling our groceries? And this is a long running debate in our country that's still going on today.
5: Anne Larson is a journalist and fellow with the Economic Hardship Reporting Project. Her book is called Clean Up on Aisle 5, Essential Work, Poverty Wages, and the View from Behind the Supermarket Register. You're listening to Think. I'm Courtney Collins in for Chris Boyd. Perfect time to talk about a transition that you got to see up close when you were working at the grocery store, which was you didn't have any self-checkout when you started, and then self-checkout machines came while you were there. First of all, how was that kind of perceived and received by the people you worked with?
6: Yeah, when I first got the job, there were no self-checkout machines, which was very weird. You know, most stores now have these machines. And so the managers, though, told us that they didn't want self-checkout because they wanted every customer to have the human service that they deserved. And that sounded pretty good to me. I didn't dispute that at all. But then a few months after I was there, a memo went out saying, okay, we're going to replace about a third of the registers in the store with self-checkout machines. And this sent shockwaves through the store. First of all, the employees that I worked with, we took pride in customer service. We wanted to serve our customers. We liked the regulars that came through the check stand. There's a certain amount of pride that the service workers have in doing their jobs. And secondly, we worried about our jobs. We're, you know, it sounded to us like they're going to replace a third of the check stands. Are they going to replace a third of the employees too? And it was true. You know, the day that I came in and I saw them ripping out these old check stands, like old appliances, and replacing them, there were these holes in the floor and wires sticking out, and they replaced them with these fancy machines that looked like, you know, space age technology you could find on a spaceship. And I did feel a little bit of nostalgia. I felt like something was being lost. And one of the things that happened is we had six machines run by one worker. And so just the managers and the bosses claimed they weren't going to be laying people off or they weren't going to reduce their hiring. But it certainly seemed to us like when you have six stations run by one worker, that is what's happening. So this was an absolute shockwave through the store. And it has also required us to learn a new skill. I talked earlier about the skill of learning how to run a register, and it was now you have to learn how to run the self-checkout machine. We joked that the self in self-checkout is a little laughable. There is a lot to learn. An employee has to learn how to operate that machine, and it's a whole new skill, and we didn't get a raise for that either.
5: So what happened? Did people get laid off, or were jobs cut because of these, or were people in the store just rerouted to work harder in different ways?
6: People in the store were rerouted to work harder in different ways. What I found is that, for example, those machines broke down quite often. Mm-hmm. There were glitches, there were problems, they were constantly breaking down. And so I was a supervisor. So when the machine broke down, I had to call for help. So I spent quite a bit of time on the tech support hotline that my bosses had given me the number for, calling and saying, you know, something's wrong with the machine. How do I fix it? So I'm not able, think about the impact on customer service. I'm not able to help this customer find what they're looking for in the aisle. I'm not able to help the cashier who's having problems on the register because I'm on the phone talking to tech support trying to fix a broken machine. So the labor is still there. It's just being shifted in a different direction. I also often had to have workers come to the store to fix the machines when there were serious problems. So guys would show up. You know, it was sort of amazing. They've got like, you know, screwdrivers and like wrenches. It's like they're working on an oil rig and they're coming and they're opening panels and like replacing wires. And so it occurred to me, like, you know, I think the idea behind self-checkout is a labor-saving technology, but I'm just not, it didn't actually work. There were just many cases where it actually just shifted labor in a new direction and forced the workers to kind of scramble and force them to do two jobs at once. And in fact, when I researched the book after I left, I found that that's the case in the industry. Self-checkout has not reduced the retail industry workforce. Because it's just like I said, there are lots of different jobs that emerge when you have these machines to deal with.
5: And not to mention the fact that workers crisscrossing on the concrete from self-checkout to self-checkout are on their feet in a more excruciating way than if they were standing on a padded mat behind the register.
6: That's right. That's right. Behind the registers is a padded mat to sort of protect a cashier's ankles and feet. That's not the case at the self-checkout. So a lot of workers who had foot injuries or sore feet hated working at the self-checkout because you're walking back and forth for 8 hours on concrete. And it added insult to injury, you might say.
5: We're speaking with journalist and author Ann Larson. Her new book is called Clean Up on Aisle 5, Essential Work, Poverty Wages, and the View from Behind the Supermarket Register. We'll be back in just a couple of minutes.
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8: Shower, thunderstorm possible this evening. Skies become clear to partly cloudy tonight. Lows falling to the middle 70s. Mix of sunshine and clouds Wednesday. A slight chance for a late day shower or thunderstorm. We'll get up into the middle to upper 90s. Clear skies, warm, muggy Wednesday night. Low in the upper 70s. Plenty of sunshine, breezy and hot on Thursday. Highs will get up into the upper 90s. I'm meteorologist Scott Kaplan for 88.9 KETR.
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5: You're listening to Think. I'm Courtney Collins in for Chris Boyd. We're speaking with journalist and fellow with the Economic Hardship Reporting Project, Ann Larson. Her book is called Clean Up on Aisle 5, Essential Work, Poverty Wages, and the View from Behind the Supermarket Register. So towards the end of the book, Ann, you spend a lot of time talking about the concepts of kind of like autonomy and dignity for workers at supermarkets. Frankly, it doesn't seem like there's a lot of room for either of those things when you work a shift job at a grocery store. Can you tell me a few of the ways you noticed people kind of strangled who wanted to have a little bit of independence, freedom, or flexibility?
6: Yes, yes. There are a lot of sort of underground attempts for retail workers who make low wages and can't afford a vacation to take time off and to find time away from the store to live lives that feel like they belong to them, at least in a small way. So several of the workers that I worked side by side with worked many, many shifts in a row. One of the strategies people used, because they couldn't afford to take time off, so they would work, say, like 12 shifts in a row. And that was a punishing schedule, very, very difficult. But once you got to the end of it, you could take, say, 5 days off in a row without reducing your take-home pay. So this was called, in my store, it was called the My Friday tactic. And people called it that because of a security guard who did this all the time. He worked 12, 13, 14 shifts in a row, and then he would take a string of days off in a row to give himself time to do whatever he wanted to do. And he would call it My Friday because at the end of that 12-shift run, that was his Friday. And it didn't matter if it was Wednesday or Monday, according to the calendar, that was his Friday. So the rest of us, we took up that tactic and we started doing the My Friday punishing shift run, trying to get to the end of like 2 weeks in a row so that you could take a break. So that was one tactic. Another tactic was trying to get out of the store on time in the evening. You know, shoppers may not realize that if you come into a supermarket right before closing, every employee in that store is wishing that you would hurry up and go home because we want to go home and rest. Mm-hmm. And so one of the employees who worked there was famous for trying to get late night shoppers out of the store. When it got close to closing time, he would get on the public address system and warn people, this store is closing in 30 minutes or this store is closing in 15 minutes. And then he would go around the store and talk to the shoppers and say, you know, you've really got to move up. You've really got to take your stuff to the check stand. And most people did. Most shoppers understand, you know, workers want to go home, they're closing, and it was no big deal. But one night, one customer didn't leave. He said, no, I'm still shopping. I just have a few more things to do. And so I heard my colleague lie to this customer. He said, you know, you've got to get your groceries to the front because the check stands shut down at store closing. And if you don't get up there and pay, you are going to walk away empty handed. And I was just shocked by this. I just couldn't believe, you know, this is obviously not true. The check stands don't shut down until we shut them down. But this, he was so determined to get out on time that he told this lie to this customer who then hustled up, you know, to the front to pay for his groceries. And I say in the book, this might seem extreme or rude or kind of appalling to grocery shoppers. But to us in the supermarket, this was totally logical. We saw late night shoppers who were trying to keep us in the store past all reasonable expectations as kind of being unreasonable and being maybe a little bit cruel. And so it was perfectly logical that my colleague would invent a lie in order to get out of the store on time.
5: I also kind of appreciated the fact that many of your coworkers, when it was time for them to take their lunch break, would kind of slide through and purchase their lunch and then head to the clockout station. I appreciated that. And I'm sure it was tricky if they were caught, but it seemed like a nice way to maximize the lunch break.
6: Exactly. There were many ways. When I first got the job, you know, I would change into my work clothes at home, and then I would come to work and punch right in and go to my station. I quickly learned that that was frowned upon. Most workers who'd been there for any amount of time, they showed up in their regular street clothes. They brought their uniform to work. So they would go and punch in, mm-hmm. and then they would take their uniform to the break room and sort of slowly change into their uniform and then head down to their workstation. And then the same thing in reverse. When their shift ended, they were on the clock. They would go to the break room, slowly change out of their uniform, and then go and clock out. So you're adding minutes to your schedule. And this was totally reasonable and totally understandable in a job where you're paid by the hour.
5: I couldn't believe that the time clocks were locked so that if you're scheduled to start at 1 p.m., you could not clock in if it was 12:59. You had to stand there and wait so you didn't get paid one extra minute.
6: Yes, they do not want you clocking in early because that adds to labor costs. So if you're scheduled at 2, you need to clock in at 2. You can, however, clock out late because, you know, the employer understands that you might not be able to, if you're scheduled to go home at 5 o'clock, right, you might not be able to clock out right at 5. So you can stay late. So what workers who wanted extra hours would do is they would do what's called slow walking to the time clock. So 5 o'clock would come around, your shift's over. I had one colleague who he would linger on the front end. He would help bag customers' groceries. He would offer to push carts to the car. He would suddenly find a deep desire to sweep up around his check stand. And I knew that, and everybody knew, he was trying to just get a few extra minutes. And then he would sort of slowly walk up to the time clock and punch out. You couldn't punch out too late because then the bosses would know and they would say, look, you're clocking out too late. You got to go home. We can't pay you past your shift. But if you clocked out a few minutes late, it just might look like you were helping a customer. You got a little bit delayed. So he had kind of mastered the technique of the slow walk to the time clock. And this was another strategy that hourly workers used to make a few extra dollars a week.
5: I was also kind of in gales, as we all are, by the description of kind of the employee appreciation at the store, which, you know, covered things like come get some small bags of Doritos or relieve stress by tossing a paper airplane from the second floor to the first floor. Talk to me a little bit about when employee appreciation kind of feels like more work.
6: Yeah, twice during my time at the store, there were these week-long employee appreciation weeks. And so this is in lieu of, you know, wage increases or affordable health care or anything material. In lieu of material improvements to our lives, we got these sort of little parties that they would put on for us. And so what that meant is for a few days, there were games and contests that you could play only on your break, though. So you could play. There was one game that you mentioned where you could throw a paper airplane off of, we had a two-level store, so you would throw your paper airplane off the top level onto the bottom level, and whoever's airplane made it the furthest won like a $5 deli gift card or something like that. During one employee appreciation week, the Humane Society came with dogs that we could pet. And we were told that petting animals was a way to relieve stress. So the Humane Society brought therapy dogs for us to pet on our breaks. There were lots of contests. You could play bingo. And if you won, you would get, and the prizes were all quite modest. You'd get a $5 deli gift card, things like that. But I started to see this as less of a good time and just something fun to do. Because on the one hand, you're thinking, what's wrong with that? It sounds like fun, you know? And that's partly true, but there was also kind of an undercurrent of, it was a little bit threatening in a way. What we were being told to do is like, don't ask for a raise, don't ask for better health care, don't ask for time off so you can, you know, rest your injured arm. But what you are going to get are these kind of more childish games and contests. But the store was spending money on this. They were spending money to bring the Humane Society in. They were spending money to organize these games. They hired a person to organize Employee Appreciation Week. And it sort of taught me that the store will spend money on workers, but just not to raise their wages and not to give them any material improvements to their lives. And I sort of saw it as a way to almost like as a message saying, this is all you're going to get. So don't ask for more.
5: One thing we haven't talked about much is there was like a real sense of community in the store. There were regular shoppers who knew cashiers. There were some real sweet moments of pleasure where you helped someone find something and kind of made their day. And it was kind of a delightful for both of you. It really was kind of a place to gather, especially during the COVID-19 pandemic, when that's kind of all we were doing was going to the store and then coming back home. It meant something to the workers and the shoppers to kind of have the grocery store.
6: Yes, I'm so glad you mentioned that. One of the themes of the book is this supermarket, like the split screen of the supermarket. On the one hand, you have a lot of the negative parts that we've already talked about, the low wages and the injury, the lack of autonomy. But on the other hand, the other side of the split screen, the supermarket can be a really wonderful place full of community and full of belonging, especially during the pandemic. Customer service is not inherently bad. It's not inherently inconvenient. It can be a real pleasure. It can be a lot of fun to serve customers that come into the store. I had many, many positive reactions in the supermarket, many regular customers that knew me by name and who I knew by name. So that definitely, people would come in and do things other than buy groceries. They came in, they would get a coffee and they would scroll their phone. They would log into the store Wi-Fi and scroll their phone. People would come in and leave their bikes on the front end and as they ran into the aisles, knowing that we would watch their bikes and keep them from being stolen. There was just an incredible amount of, we're all trying to get through this pandemic together, that I was really proud to be a part of. And it really taught me that, you know, retail work doesn't have to be bad. It's not inherently uncomfortable or it's the conditions that people are working in. That's the problem. Employees were also very solidaristic. A lot of people I worked with didn't have a car, including myself. We couldn't afford them. They were too expensive. So people took the bus. But I had one colleague who did have a car, and he drove people home every night. When we closed the store, if he was on shift, everybody who needed to would climb into the back of his car, and he would use his own gas money and drive people to wherever they lived, and then he would get on the freeway and go home to his suburban house. So nobody asked him to do that. He just offered. It was a kindness that I've never forgotten in a moment where, you know, this was during COVID too, when crowding into your car with a bunch of your colleagues might get you sick, but he did it anyway. And so there were lots and lots of instances like that. The supermarket can be a wonderful place if we can make it a better place to work.
5: And I always go by my kids. My kids love going to the grocery store in a way that I can't even understand. They're psyched to go. They like to look through the produce and see if there's any like weird varieties of watermelon. They like to choose what they're going to eat for lunch that week, you know, what we're going to cook at home for dinner. It must be kind of an inherently good place if 12-year-olds and 7-year-olds get excited to hop in the car and go.
6: Yeah, the supermarket, think of it, what you would do without your local supermarket. It's a community center. It's a place that's always open and that has shelves full of everything that you like and that, you know, is sustenance, but also items that are pleasurable and that bring joy to our lives. So my argument is that the supermarket is important. It's an important social institution, and we just need to make sure that the people who work there are treated better and that earn living wages, can afford to take vacations, and that we're not, you know, using up their bodies to the point where they can't perform anymore.
5: Ann Larson is a journalist and fellow with the Economic Hardship Reporting Project. Her book is called Clean Up on Aisle 5, Essential Work, Poverty Wages, and the View from Behind the Supermarket Register. You're listening to Think. I'm Courtney Collins in for Chris Boyd. So you wrote this book with a kind of a rare insider-outsider perspective. It's unusual to kind of be able to step back, research, and write, but also have been there, like, truly working full-time for many months. What was kind of, if you could pick one takeaway that you would like readers to hold on to once they're done, what would it be?
6: I end the book by talking a little bit about, some of the solutions for the supermarket. And at the top of the list is unionization. I really think unionization is a key to making these jobs better. Right now, only about 5% of supermarket workers are unionized. And this is just a tragedy. People like don't have any authority over their wages. They can't collective bargain. And that's something that we really need to fix. So I argue for unionization. It's going to be a long road. These big companies they don't like unions. And so it's going to be hard to fight, a hard battle to fight. But I think if we want to improve supermarket work, we need to get, we need to have labor unions in supermarkets. Secondly, our industries are monopolized, meaning a lot of the stores that we shop in are owned by the same parent company. Only about three or four giant corporations own almost all of the stores that we shop in and sell almost all of the groceries that we buy. So I also argue in the book for common sense enforcement of our antitrust laws so that smaller operators, mid-sized stores can compete in that industry and can sort of get a foothold in the retail industry, which is right now controlled by these giant conglomerates. And I also think, you know, more broadly about what are the values that we want to hold as a society and how do we want to see those reflect in the supermarket. And I tell a story about Martin Luther King Jr., who just right before he died, he was in Memphis, and he was standing in solidarity with striking sanitation workers. And one of the things he said, he gave a speech around that time, and he said, you know, the sanitation worker who collects our garbage is just as important as the doctor who cures disease. And that really strikes me as a value that we should hold, that people who do essential labor, that all labor has dignity. That's a line from Martin Luther King's speech. I think that's a mission statement for the supermarket and for our society as a whole, that all labor is important and all labor should have dignity.
5: 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Her book is called Clean Up on Aisle 5, Essential Work, Poverty Wages, and the View from Behind the Supermarket Register. Ann, thank you so much for your time. What a wonderful conversation.
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5: 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That's where you can find out about upcoming shows and sign up for our free weekly newsletter. Once again, I'm Courtney Collins in for Chris Boyd. Thanks so much for listening and have a great day.

0: Union, because almost everything she wants to get done would set her on a collision course either with Brussels or with Germany, and including, for example, wanting to cut the budget, French budget contribution to the European Commission. So I think that it would be an extremely difficult moment for the EU and for France's position in Europe if she was elected president.
1: And that was Sophie Petter, the Paris Bureau Chief for The Economist. We got much more about this on our website, bbc.com/news, including a piece from our Europe digital editor, Paul Kirby, in which he points out that Marine Le Pen leads the opinion polls with under 10 months to go. She's run for the presidency three times already and has lost twice in a row to Emmanuel Macron. But of course, he cannot run again. This is...
2: Chance for a shower or thunderstorm this evening. Clear to partly cloudy overnight. Lows dropping to the middle 70s. Intervals of sun and clouds Wednesday. Another shower or thunderstorm possible late in the day. Highs will get up into the middle to upper 90s. Clear skies Wednesday night. Lows only dropping to the upper 70s. Sunny, breezy, hot on Thursday. We should get up into the upper 90s. I'm meteorologist Scott Kaplan for 88.9. KETR.
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1: The White House Executive Director of the Task Force for the World Cup. That's coming up in 15 minutes. And our main headline this hour, that Marine Le Pen, the French hard right leader, says she will be a candidate in next year's presidential election. This is NewsHour, live from the BBC with me, Tim Franks. NATO, the Transatlantic Military Alliance, may proclaim that it's a defensive alliance of 32 countries. Those defences have been tested again today by another withering attack from its most powerful member. On his arrival at the annual summit of NATO leaders, President Trump went in studs up, to use an appropriately footballing metaphor. Mr. Trump announced how disappointed he still was in European member states for their failure to assist his war in Iran. In contrast, he was full of praise for his Turkish host, Recep Tayyip Erdogan. All this as the Ukrainian president, Volodymyr Zelensky, has added his voice to the calls for Europe as a whole to increase its defence capabilities. Emma Ashford is senior fellow at the Stimson Centre and adjunct professor also in security studies program at Georgetown University. First question, there's been lots of talk about this summit being the moment at which NATO 3.0 might emerge. What is NATO 3.0?
4: So NATO 3.0 is the new term that emerged partly from the Pentagon here in Washington to describe what the Trump administration hopes that they can transform the NATO alliance into in coming years. They hope to see an alliance that is much more equal, which is to say European states contributing much more in the way of conventional defense capabilities on the European continent, and a U.S. that can pull back and focus most of its attention on the Indo-Pacific. And this is sort of the Trump administration's main thrust when it comes to NATO.
1: Which sounds terribly neat. And indeed, you know, I think the figures are something like 40% of the war fighting burden would fall on the single member that is the United States. So it's rebalancing that. It's jolly difficult to do, though, isn't it? I mean, because you're not just talking about sort of buying new bits of kit. You're presumably talking about whole new command structures.
4: This is a huge challenge. And this is something that U.S. leaders have actually been pushing for many years, albeit in a much less aggressive way. But when you consider the fact that Europe is not one unified political entity, that there are divisions between member states, that governments may struggle to spend more in defense, that they may wish to direct that spending to their own defense industrial base, not to their neighbors, you end up with a lot of parochial interests and infighting over what should be spent, how and when. What we are seeing now, however, with the Trump administration's threat to actually pull troops out of Europe, I think, is that we're starting to see some of those political obstacles in Europe overcome and states starting to talk in a much more productive way about how they might actually fill those gaps.
1: Is there a risk, though, that if they push down that path, which they may feel is sort of wise given the direction of travel in the US, but that it actually might accelerate the US detachment from NATO?

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2: Could see a shower or thunderstorm through the evening hours, then skies gradually clear out tonight, lows dropping into the middle 70s. Intervals of sunshine and clouds Wednesday, again could see a shower or thunderstorm late in the day, highs will get up into the middle to upper 90s. Clear Wednesday night, low in the upper 70s, sunny, breezy, hot on Thursday.

0: clear Wednesday night, low in the upper 70s. Sunny, breezy, hot on Thursday. Highs will reach the upper 90s. I'm meteorologist Scott Kaplan for 88.9 KETR.
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5: From NPR News, this is All Things Considered. I'm Juana Summers.
6: And I'm Scott Detrow. The United States is out of the World Cup after a decisive 1-4 loss to Belgium last night in Seattle. We wanted to get a pulse on how the tournament is going to look and feel now that, sad to say, all three host nations are out. So we called up Roger Bennett. He's the founder and CEO of the Men in Blazers Media Network, and has been traveling around the U.S. in a tour bus covering the World Cup. Roger Bennett, welcome back to All Things Considered.
7: Oh, Scott Detrow, you legend. It's lovely to be here on even the saddest of days for all who care about the football game in this nation.
6: It's hard to take a moment of silence on the radio, so let's just take a blip, and then I'll ask you what happened.
7: Oh, hello darkness, my old friend. Another World Cup. Another meek round of 16 exit for our men last night in Seattle. I think we went in with hope in our hearts. This team had raised hope. They had played swaggy, buccaneering football. They made the nation care. And then only darkness. Part of it was self-sabotage, the reinstatement of our star striker, who'd been banned for one game that needed geopolitical interference. I don't know if it was the pressure, if it was just karma. But we went out in the end utterly meekly again in the round of 16, fourth time in the last five World Cups. It's a ceiling. You know, we can put a man on the moon. We invented animal style In-N-Out burgers. This country can do anything it puts its mind to, apart from having a men's team. That is, we love dream teams in America. We remain in men's football a dream on team, and it's an agony.
6: But they were looking so good, and it was so fun and uplifting and positive, and it wasn't that kind of eking their way to a draw that the previous World Cup, you know, advancements have been. I mean, to ask a very 2026 question, do you think President Trump ruined the vibes?
7: It was definitely a complete and utter vibe change, and I think the story is yet to come out. The players were shell-shocked after the game. This team have been mediocre for the past 2 years. They have struggled. And then when we kicked off this World Cup, something transcendent happened. 3 weeks ago, no one in America other than the soccer fans knew the name Flo Balogun. Yeah. Suddenly, scored three goals. Every WhatsApp group is crackling. We must have Flo back. We've lost Flo. In comes the president. You know, he's talked about it, that he made FIFA reinstate him in the most unorthodox way. We've seen this team soar, and last night we saw them exit this tournament without even cocking a fist and putting up a fight with the nation watching. It's going to take a long, long time for this team to rebound from that lost moment.
6: Yeah. You have spent so much time thinking and watching soccer grow in fits and starts in the U.S. Do you think there's ever going to be a point where it feels the way the Aztecas felt

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0: Chance for a shower or thunderstorm this evening. Clear to partly cloudy overnight. Lows dropping to the middle 70s. Intervals of sun and clouds Wednesday. Another shower or thunderstorm possible late in the day. Highs will get up into the middle to upper 90s. Clear skies Wednesday night. Lows only dropping to the upper 70s. Sunny, breezy, hot on Thursday. We should get up into the upper 90s. I'm meteorologist Scott Kaplan for 88.9 KETR.
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2: Shower, thunderstorm possible through the evening, then skies become clear to partly cloudy overnight. Lows bottoming out in the middle 70s. Mix of sun and clouds Wednesday, just a slight chance for a shower or thunderstorm in the afternoon. High in the middle to upper 90s. Clear skies Wednesday night, we only drop to the upper 70s. Plenty of sunshine, breezy, hot Thursday. Highs will get up into the upper 90s. I'm meteorologist Scott Kaplan for 88.9 KETR.
3: If you're like me, you're looking for the depth and breadth of jazz when you listen to jazz music. Hey, I'm David Bassey. It's a pleasure to be here on 88.9 KETR, Monday through Friday nights from 9 p.m. to midnight. Join us, won't you? All kind of things, even blues, on Jazz with David Bassey, tonight at 9.
4: Nobody had to tell your grandparents not to drive while using their typewriters. Why should it be any different for us kids and our cell phones? Distracted driving was the cause of more than 3,000 deaths in 2022. Come on, we're smarter than this. Let's put down the phones and focus on the roads. Drive safe, everybody.
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